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1: I believe that I wouldn't be here if somebody hadn't had a conversation with me.
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Ogumam Nesikwe, Indigenous Cause, Mino Ogumizadon, WOGB, Anishinaabe, Biznamumakuk. 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
1: I think that if someone would have tried to say something to me when I was younger, I think that would have absolutely had an impact on my life. 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

0: y'all know the doctor? 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

the Montreal-based La Securité's debut album, their 2023 Stay Safe, was longlisted for the 2024 Polaris Music Prize. They just came out with their follow-up, their sophomore release, but their Bella Union debut. Bingo. That's Snack City getting us into this hour in a fun but delicious way on the mainstream. I'm Brett Mabee, and before our time together is up, we're going to be trotting the globe, seeking out the best new music as we collectively take on the challenge of reimagining what a mainstream music scene can look and sound like. In this instance, particularly as it pertains to the much-needed indigenous representation of Turtle Island. It is a show carried on Native Voice One, after all, so with that being said, one from Dene artist Pete Sands and the Drifters. You might recognize him from his puppet shows. They've gone viral on social media and have garnered national attention as well. He's out with a new single. We'll also be enjoying Swinomish singer Catherine Paul and her band, Black Belt Eagle Scout. Also one from Velvet Moon, St. Paul and the Broken Bones, and we're going to get into this set with the Juju Exchange, a track featuring Derek Hodge, a bass player that came to my attention as he was recommended from a recent Gyno guest, Chantal Ducard. Be sure to go check out mainstreamradio.net for that conversation and some great listening. And I can't thank you enough, Chantal, for turning me on to this fantastic bass player. Also featuring Dita Pellet, It's Somebody Caught Me, a 2025 single that's new to the mainstream. Enjoy.

49th and Main's Mr. Rain on the mainstream. In that set, we also heard Velvet Moon's Catch the Wave from their Live in the Moment release. And it was St. Paul and the Broken Bones before that with Sushi and Coca-Cola, a great combination if there ever was one, and it was the Juju Exchange, once again featuring a recent gyno recommendation from Simshian and Sukpyok singer-songwriter Chantal Ducard. She turned me on to Derek Hodges' music, and I'm glad she did. That was Somebody Caught Me that we officially introduced into the rotation for the first time. If you're just now joining, I'm Brett Mabee, and let's see, there's a whole lot to get caught up on. Now, of course, you know that if you're a singer-songwriter, I want you to send me your tracks, but I should point out that there is a new way to do just that as well. So you can always use the old-fashioned email,

at BRETT at mainstreamradio.net. But since putting up the new Facebook page in the last couple of days, well, let me tell you, I've already had submissions that way, and that might just prove to be a popular move as well. I know I'm a little bit resistant to hopping on the social media trend, but I'm glad I did it. That allowed us the opportunity to get to know each other a little bit better before turning on to all of that stuff. Where, if I'm being perfectly honest, I feel like radio gets lost in their algorithms anyway. I love the connection of community radio, so again, reach out to me a number of different ways, but do keep in mind that I'm on social media on YouTube, Facebook, LinkedIn, and Instagram as well. Just check out Brett Maybe, Turtle Island Tunes, Full Moon Radio. Before this hour is up, BB Buckskin, also one from Tofu Smell in this block. And right now, it's a recent addition, courtesy of Tasha, an artist who became a breakout voice during the pandemic shutdowns. Her singles, But There's Still the Moon and Would You Mind Please Pulling Me Close, each surpassed 1 million streams during that difficult time. And of more notable news, she also helped reinterpret Sufjan Stevens' Illinois on Broadway. And she's back with her latest album, which leans into some chamber folk sounds. It's entitled You Are Spring, and it features Jamila Woods and Lorraine. For us to enjoy, it's some summer.

All right, if you're just now tuning into the mainstream, I'm Brett Mabee, and once again, a quick shout-out to a few friends who are dialed in this time around on KRRT 90.9 FM in Arroyo Seco in Taos, New Mexico, a part of the KUNM family. 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Now, I say this often, there are always new additions to the website, and it almost feels like a brand new website right now, as you can get a sneak peek of the new features on the show. Also, the most recent Gyno episode and links to the artist page are on the homepage, and so much more. There are a lot of great reasons to bookmark mainstreamradio.net, so keep that in mind, so you can listen 24/7 from the device of your choice. I'll be back with you one last time. I still want to get in a new one from Navajo artist Pete Sands and the Drifters. But more immediately, we're heading to a land down under with sibling duo Angus and Julia Stone. Now, I like this. Their latest album is called Karaoke Bar, and the title track and the namesake itself celebrates singing with strangers. Julia describes karaoke bars as places where the things that normally separate us fall away. And that reminds me, I've still never done karaoke, but perhaps I should get out there and cut the rug. What do you think? Let me know. Feel free to reach out. In the meantime, it's a great track from Karaoke Bar. Enjoy Monroe. And don't touch that dial. You're listening to the mainstream. Sing along and have some fun today.

B.B. Buckskin's spontaneously written and recorded Chipayok Stomp, her latest single, and a great way for me to wind down my time with you on the mainstream. We also heard Chelsea Young's Soul Tide, June 2026 single, or at least it was introduced into the rotation in June. And before that, it was Angus and Julia Stone's Monroe getting us into the hour. Hey, thank you for spending a little bit of your time with me here today. As always, you're welcome back, and hopefully sooner than later. I do broadcast 3 hours a day, 7 days a week, so there is a good chance that you'll be joining me again sooner than later. But if not, you can always check things out digitally or very nicely and reach out to Native Voice One and say we need more on our favorite AM/FM frequencies. You're always welcome to reach out to me for more information or the distribution director, Nola Daves Moses. Send her an email at nola@nv1.org. In the remainder of our time is one from Cree Métis singer-songwriter Crystal Shawanda. Her most recent single is coming up after this one from Navajo artist Pete Sands. He's teamed up with the Drifters, I do believe his regular backing band, and the single Indian Girl was released on Blessed Street Records May 15th of 2026. It's a fresh, roots-driven track. So without further ado, turn it up and sing along and let me know what you think about this newest edition onto the mainstream.

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Portland, Oregon-based Keyshawn Campbell recently teamed up with Yellow Trash Can and brought us Desires, a great recent addition into the rotation, and an even better way to get into our groovy listening today on your new favorite show. I'm Brett Mabee, and of course, unless you're here for the first time, you might already know that. You might already also know that I'm broadcasting from the Seneca Nation's beautiful Ohio, the Allegheny Territory, and located in the southern tier of western New York. And of course, it's good to have you, hopefully for the entire hour, but if you can, you can always tune in to this and a whole lot more on Live 365, and I'll have more details before too long. But you're here for the tunes, and I want to bring you the best music around. We'll be hearing from Yahtzee and Portugal the Man before this sets up. I'll join you again after Vanishing Twin, but right now it's our first new addition into the rotation, and this one comes to us from Irma. It's her recently released orchestral version of Black Sun. Initially released back in November, but this orchestral reimagining came out May 22nd through Azob Records. It's also worth pointing out that it features a full string arrangement performed by the Pannonia Film Orchestra. So without further ado, for your consideration and approval, let me know what you think about this newest addition onto the mainstream. Also known, Jates.

Vanishing Twins' Bring Me the Axe from their latest album, Archives, on the Mainstream. Earlier, we heard Yahtzeen and Portugal the Man's Knives found on Nicholas Galanin's band's first Sub Pop release, Indian Yard. And for the first time in the rotation was Irma's orchestral reimagining of her late 2025 single, Black Sun, that we officially got into the rotation. If you're just now getting here, I'm Brett Mabee, and I'm glad you could join me for this musical ride. We like to shake things up, and there's a good chance that if you're a professional singer-songwriter, your music can find a home here in the rotation. There's a pretty eclectic assortment of music that we can all enjoy together 7 days a week. And of course, you're welcome to get those submissions in at brett@mainstreamradio.net, physically through the P.O. box, and the details can be found on the full website. Or, and this has already come in handy for some friends of the show, you can submit your recommendations or new tunes through the Facebook, Instagram, YouTube, or LinkedIn pages that are now all a part of this Mainstream and Turtle Island Tunes Full Moon Radio family. So again, check me out on social media. Tell your friends and family. It's a great way to share what's going on. Bookmark the webpage for quick and easy access. And with that being said, we're going to get back into the music. Ka-chung coming up before too long.

And right now, it's Gretchen Parlato, who's in the middle of a major creative cycle. Be on the lookout for her latest album, The Wise Ones, released on Edition Records September 11th. There's going to be features from Robert Glasper, Michelle Nadicicello, Amber Navron, Becca Stevens, and a whole lot more. And it also includes two notable covers. Take on Stevie Wonder's If It's Magic and Tears for Fears, Mad World. Right now, this is one of the tracks that features Michelle Nadicicello. It's Never Come Down on the Mainstream.

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So again, thank you so much for coming along. I hope you can stick around for the remainder of our time, because we'll be enjoying music from the likes of Japanese rockers The Muddies, a new one for the library courtesy of Cage the Elephant. But right now, it's some old school vibes with Joshua Carpe, the Cleveland, Ohio singer-songwriter who records his cautious clay. This is the Ohio single kicking off this set on the Mainstream.

a fun, high, energetic way for me to wind down my time with you. That's Japanese Rockers, featuring my good friend Keiko's daughter on drums. That's the Muddies and Secret Dance Floor on the mainstream. We also enjoyed Olive Jones and Bombay Bicycle Club's reimagining of Jones' own Color on the Wall, one of the more recent additions into the rotation, and earlier in the set was The Marlowe's Not Today from Perrick and Cautious Clay and Joshua Carpe with Ohio, one of the earlier additions, at least in the first season of the mainstream. I hope you can join me again sooner than later. And as always, the more the merrier. Music is always best experienced when shared with others. For the longest time, that was the only way to get one's groove on. And I want to bring some of that flavor back to your listening experience as well. So stay in touch. Tell your friends and family. We like to shake things up. There's a wide assortment of music. If your loved ones have an eclectic taste in music, this might just be the show for them. So again, thank you so much for tuning in with me. In this final block, we're going to get in a second new addition into the rotation. Now, this new one from Cage the Elephant, Beaches in Tennessee, is Matt Schultz's fictionalization of his 2023 mental health crisis to reclaim the story on his own terms. Now, you might recall that Matt was hospitalized for nearly 3 months during that crisis, and this provides a way to process and move forward, and he's described it as finally being able to write about something traumatic, quote, from a place of genuine experience. Let me know what you think about the important message in this one, and stay in touch. Be good to yourself and each other, and keep the good minds going. You're

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face of waste, paper thin, thin skin, thin. 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Why don't you not never know? You are yes man, scam.

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And that's awesome down. You have no feeling, time, place, face, the space. 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Cause I don't care.

The Manchester, England project, originally formed back in 1978. That's the Duretti Column, blending their dream pop, post-punk, jazz, and neoclassical stylings into their latest single, Scammer, on the mainstream. A great recent addition into this regular rotation, and on that note, allow me the opportunity to sign in the right way. Nyawiskano, I'm thankful you're well, and whether you're tuned in from your home, your office, or your car, there's never a bad time or place to be joining me for some incredible listening. We'll be trotting the globe, seeking to put a spin on, or just opening up the possibilities, rather, of what a mainstream music scene can look and sound like. Tracks from Graham Coxon, also Trampled by Turtles and Jeff Tweedy, yay-sayer singer Anand Wilder, and two new songs to get into the rotation, one of which comes from my good friend Melody MacArthur, and this one from the amazing Willow Smith. She's My Religion is her June 2026 single. It's a genre-bending piece centered around the Divine Mother archetype. Without further ado, enjoy this newest edition and let me know what you think about it. I'll be back before you know it. Tentke Ike, Hachikus, Neho Ne Mainstream.

0: medicine is for. It's to heal a broken home and to heal hateful things. And he said, if you give this woman that medicine, and it works.
1: Confidence, a feeling of self-assurance arising from the appreciation of your own abilities and qualities. Understand and accept that your soul arrived into this physical world with a divine purpose. You are not an accident. You are not a mistake. You have gifts, talents, and soul obligations to fulfill. Choose to live your life as an expression of source energy, knowing that everything you need dwells within you. You are a child of the divine. Therefore, you yourself must be divine. Honor the creation that you are and create.

Yaya Baze Blue from Fidelity today on the mainstream. Before that was a double shot of Oto and Comanche singer-songwriter Olivia Comacheet, one of which she recorded as Live the Artist with Cosmically.

0: be a great way to get in those submissions for consideration in the rotation. And if you do prefer physical media, there's details there as to how you can get your CDs in for a spin as well. Before the hour's through, James Blake will also hear from husband and wife duo Joey Styles and Carson Gray. Getting us back into this block is one from the Toronto-based Tamara Lindemann, who records as The Weather Station. A longtime project of the fascinating indie singer-songwriter, she was originally rooted in folk minimalism and has exploded with a lot of different experimental elements being added into the mix. It's Body Moves from the Humanhood album on your new favorite show. Sing along and have some fun today on the mainstream.
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I'm Brett Mabee, and as we get going with the second half, a shout out to friends who are dialed in this time around on WSGE 91.7 FM in and around Dallas, North Carolina. And don't you forget that should you have to step away from listening on your favorite local airwaves, you're always welcome to check things out on your own station's live stream. It's a great way to stay up to date with community announcements, the personalities from your home that you know and love, and of course, The Mainstream with Brett Mabee. I'll be back with you one last time. We have a tremendous block ahead. We're going to wind it down with Samantha Crane, but also some veteran rockers, one of which came from Blur, the other who's best known for his work with Wilco, and this lead singer of Yesair. Anon Wilder continues to tour throughout 2026, all a part of the promotion for his critically acclaimed 2025 album Psychic Lessons. It's Appointment in Samara during this block on The Mainstream.

of the jingle jangle of Samantha Crane's Riding Out the Storm on the mainstream. We also heard Graham Coxon's Billy Says from the Castle Park release, Trampled by Turtles and Jeff Tweedy's Love is Everywhere. And again, it was an On Wilder's 2025 appointment in Samara that got us into the half. Thank you for joining me today. I look forward to the next chance we have to do just this. May your day be merry and bright. And as always, don't forget to take the mainstream with you wherever you go. And there are digital means to do just that, including the full archive, or at least for the last few weeks. I keep saying that. Over at mainstreamradio.net. There's also links directly to Gyno and the latest featured artist. And the Full Moon Radio is really taking shape with some of the audio fun and collaborative experimental fun that we can be having together as well. So stay tuned for that. There are even moments throughout the day and week where I can get your requests in live on there. But again, stick around for some more details. As we continue to wind down the hour, one from Lakota singer Welby June. Also, straight from the islands, Josh Totofi and his latest single. But right now, we're heading up to Canada with Cree singer Melody MacArthur. Released February 14th, it's the gospel-tinged Roses Never Fade, a part of her latest album, The Gospel Truth. Hitting on some emotionally heavy topics like addiction, affliction, personal reckoning, and the pain and beauty of the human condition. Let me know what you think about this newest single on the mainstream. Be good to yourself and each other, and join me again here soon on your new favorite show.

the Montreal-based La Securité's debut album, their 2023 Stay Safe, was long-listed for the 2024 Polaris Music Prize. They just came out with their follow-up, their sophomore release, but their Bella Union debut. Bingo. That's Snack City getting us into this hour in a fun but delicious way on the mainstream. I'm Brett Mabee, and before our time together is up, we're going to be trotting the globe, seeking out the best new music as we collectively take on the challenge of reimagining what a mainstream music scene can look and sound like, in this instance particularly as it pertains to the much-needed indigenous representation of Turtle Island. It is a show carried on Native Voice One, after all, so with that being said, one from Dene artist Pete Sands and the Drifters. You might recognize him from his puppet shows. They've gone viral on social media and have garnered national attention as well. He's out with a new single. We'll also be enjoying Swinomish singer Catherine Paul and her band, Black Belt Eagle Scout. Also one from Velvet Moon, St. Paul and the Broken Bones, and we're going to get into this set with the Juju Exchange, a track featuring Derek Hodge, a bass player that came to my attention as he was recommended from a recent Gyno guest, Chantal Ducard. Be sure to go check out mainstreamradio.net for that conversation and some great listening. And I can't thank you enough, Chantal, for turning me on to this fantastic bass player. Also featuring Dita Pellet, It's Somebody Caught Me, a 2025 single that's new to the mainstream. Enjoy.

9th and Main's Mr. Rain on the Mainstream. In that set, we also heard Velvet Moon's Catch the Wave from their Live in the Moment release. And it was St. Paul and the Broken Bones before that with Sushi and Coca-Cola, a great combination if there ever was one, and it was the Juju Exchange, once again featuring a recent gyno recommendation from Sim Sheehan and Sukpyok singer-songwriter Chantal Ducard. She turned me on to Derek Hodges' music, and I'm glad she did. That was Somebody Caught Me that we officially introduced into the rotation for the first time. If you're just now joining, I'm Brett Mabey, and let's see, there's a whole lot to get caught up on. Now, of course, you know that if you're a singer-songwriter, I want you to send me your tracks, but I should point out that there is a new way to do just that as well. So you can always use the old-fashioned email at brett@mainstreamradio.net. But since putting up the new Facebook page in the last couple days, well, let me tell you, I've already had submissions that way, and that might just prove to be a popular move as well. I know I'm a little bit resistant to hopping on the social media trend, but I'm glad I did it. That allowed us the opportunity to get to know each other a little bit better before turning on to all of that stuff, where, if I'm being perfectly honest, I feel like radio gets lost in their algorithms anyway. I love the connection of community radio, so again, reach out to me a number of different ways, but do keep in mind that I'm on social media on YouTube, Facebook, LinkedIn, and Instagram as well. Just check out Brett Mabey, Turtle Island Tunes, Full Moon Radio. Before this hour is up, BB Buckskin, also one from Tofu Smell in this block. And right now, it's a recent addition, courtesy of Tasha, an artist who became a breakout voice during the pandemic shutdowns. Her singles, But There's Still the Moon and Would You Mind Please Pulling Me Close, each surpassed 1 million streams during that difficult time. And of more notable news, she also helped reinterpret Sufjan Stevens' Illinois on Broadway. And she's back with her latest album, which leans into some chamber folk sounds. It's entitled You Are Spring, and it features Jamila Woods and Lorraine. For us to enjoy, it's some summer.

If you're just now tuning into the mainstream, I'm Brett Mabee. And once again, a quick shout out to a few friends who are dialed in this time around on KRRT 90.9 FM in Arroyo Seco in Taos, New Mexico, a part of the KUNM family. It's always good to have you here. And should you have to step away from listening on your favorite local airwaves, you can always get caught back up digitally a few different ways, including by heading on over to mainstreamradio.net. Now, I say this often, there are always new additions to the website, and it almost feels like a brand new website right now, as you can get a sneak peek of the new features on the show. Also, the most recent Gyno episode and links to the artist page are on the homepage, and so much more. 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I'll be back with you one last time. I still want to get in a new one from Navajo artist Pete Sands and the Drifters. But more immediately, we're heading to a land down under with sibling duo Angus and Julia Stone. Now, I like this. Their latest album is called Karaoke Bar, and the title track and the namesake itself celebrates singing with strangers. Julia describes karaoke bars as places where the things that normally separate us fall away. And that reminds me, I've still never done karaoke, but perhaps I should get out there and cut the rug. What do you think? Let me know. Feel free to reach out. In the meantime, it's a great track from Karaoke Bar. Enjoy Monroe. And don't touch that dial. You're listening to the mainstream. Sing along and have some fun today.

BB Buckskin's spontaneously written and recorded Chipayok Stomp, her latest single and a great way for me to wind down my time with you on the mainstream. We also heard Chelsea Young's Soul Tide, June 2026 single, or at least it was introduced into the rotation in June. And before that, it was Angus and Julia Stone's Monroe getting us into the hour. Hey, thank you for spending a little bit of your time with me here today. As always, you're welcome back, and hopefully sooner than later. I do broadcast 3 hours a day, 7 days a week, so there is a good chance that you'll be joining me again sooner than later. But if not, you can always check things out digitally or very nicely and reach out to Native Voice One and say we need more on our favorite AM/FM frequencies. You're always welcome to reach out to me for more information or the distribution director, Nola Daves Moses. Send her an email at nola@nv1.org. In the remainder of our time is one from Cree Métis singer-songwriter Crystal Shawanda. Her most recent single is coming up after this one from Navajo artist Pete Sands. He's teamed up with the Drifters, I do believe his regular backing band. And the single Indian Girl was released on Blessed Street Records May 15th of 2026. It's a fresh, roots-driven track. So without further ado, turn it up and sing along and let me know what you think about this newest edition onto the mainstream.

The Portland, Oregon-based Keyshawn Campbell recently teamed up with Yellow Trash Can and brought us Desires, a great recent addition into the rotation, and an even better way to get into our groovy listening today on your new favorite show. I'm Brett Mabee, and of course, unless you're here for the first time, you might already know that. You might already also know that I'm broadcasting from the Seneca Nation's beautiful Ohio, the Allegheny Territory, and located in the southern tier of western New York. And of course, it's good to have you, hopefully for the entire hour, but if you can, you can always tune in to this and a whole lot more on Live 365, and I'll have more details before too long. But you're here for the tunes, and I want to bring you the best music around. We'll be hearing from Yahtzee and Portugal the Man before this sets up. I'll join you again after Vanishing Twin, but right now it's our first new addition into the rotation, and this one comes to us from Irma. It's her recently released orchestral version of Black Sun. Initially released back in November, but this orchestral reimagining came out May 22nd through Azobe Records. It's also worth pointing out that it features a full string arrangement performed by the Pannonia Film Orchestra. So without further ado, for your consideration and approval, let me know what you think about this newest edition onto the mainstream. Nos adonon da Jates.

Vanishing Twins' Bring Me the Axe from their latest album, Archives, on the Mainstream. Earlier, we heard Yahtzeen and Portugal the Man's Knives found on Nicholas Galanin's band's first Sub Pop release, Indian Yard. And for the first time in the rotation was Irma's orchestral reimagining of her late 2025 single, Black Sun, that we officially got into the rotation. If you're just now getting here, I'm Brett Mabee, and I'm glad you could join me for this musical ride. We like to shake things up, and there's a good chance that if you're a professional singer-songwriter, your music can find a home here in the rotation. There's a pretty eclectic assortment of music that we can all enjoy together 7 days a week. And of course, you're welcome to get those submissions in at brett@mainstreamradio.net, physically through the P.O. box, and the details can be found on the full website, or, and this has already come in handy for some friends of the show, you can submit your recommendations or new tunes through the Facebook, Instagram, YouTube, or LinkedIn pages that are now all a part of this Mainstream and Turtle Island Tunes Full Moon Radio family. So again, check me out on social media. Tell your friends and family. It's a great way to share what's going on. 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And with that being said, we're going to get back into the music. Ka-Chung coming up before too long. And right now, it's Gretchen Parlato, who's in the middle of a major creative cycle. Be on the lookout for her latest album, The Wise Ones, released on Edition Records September 11th. There's going to be features from Robert Glasper, Michelle Nadicicello, Amber Navron, Becca Stevens, and a whole lot more. And it also includes two notable covers. Take on Stevie Wonder's If It's Magic and Tears for Fears, Mad World. Right now, this is one of the tracks that features Michelle Nadicicello. It's Never Come Down on the Mainstream.

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So again, thank you so much for coming along. I hope you can stick around for the remainder of our time, because we'll be enjoying music from the likes of Japanese rockers The Muddies, a new one for the library courtesy of Cage the Elephant. But right now, it's some old school vibes with Joshua Carpe, the Cleveland, Ohio singer-songwriter who records as Cautious Clay. This is the Ohio single, kicking off this set on the Mainstream.

fun, high, energetic way for me to wind down my time with you. That's Japanese Rockers, featuring my good friend Keiko's daughter on drums. That's the Muddies and Secret Dance Floor on the Mainstream. We also enjoyed Olive Jones and Bombay Bicycle Club's reimagining of Jones' own Color on the Wall, one of the more recent additions into the rotation. And earlier in the set was The Marlowe's Not Today from Perrick and Cautious Clay and Joshua Carpe with Ohio, one of the earlier additions, at least in the first season of the Mainstream. I hope you can join me again sooner than later. And as always, the more the merrier. Music is always best experienced when shared with others. For the longest time, that was the only way to get one's groove on. And I want to bring some of that flavor back to your listening experience as well. So stay in touch. Tell your friends and family. We like to shake things up. There's a wide assortment of music. If your loved ones have an eclectic taste in music, this might just be the show for them. So again, thank you so much for tuning in with me. In this final block, we're going to get in a second new addition into the rotation. Now, this new one from Cage the Elephant, Beaches in Tennessee, is Matt Schultz's fictionalization of his 2023 mental health crisis to reclaim the story on his own terms. Now, you might recall that Matt was hospitalized for nearly 3 months during that crisis, and this provides a way to process and move forward, and he's described it as finally being able to write about something traumatic, quote, from a place of genuine experience. Let me know what you think about the important message in this one. Stay in touch. Be good to yourself and each other and keep the good minds going.

0: 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I am Ava Pettibone, and you are listening to WOJB Woodland Community Radio, 88.9 FM.
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Ladies and gentlemen, it gives me extreme pleasure to announce the great treat that is in store for you. The premier dancer of Spain will make tonight her American debut. Allow me to introduce Señorita Dolores Melendez.

0: something about her is making me doubt her. 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
0: She's a lad from Manhattan.

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Juju, Albanese, Nishina Kaz, Minoa Gibbs and Don, WOJB, Anishinaabe, Bishinda Mumakuk. 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

Good evening, all your lookalikes and all your gay suburbanites. How be ya? Happy to see ya. Tonight we're gonna offer you a rather novel and a new idea in a review. We will start our hippodrome, but still we want you all to feel at home. Let's all sit down and really go to town. Hey, order a bottle of vino made in Italy at the casino di Paris. Clerk with a widow from Reno who is fancy free at the casino di Paris. See a Broadway gypsy dancing with a gypsy bar from a gypsy. 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

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Good morning, and welcome to the Saturday Morning Big Band Show with your host, Joe Hoy. Once a month, I work the early shift to come in and play you some of the good old good ones. It's so early. Sometimes I wonder who listens.

I'm glad you're listening. That was Sarah Vaughan singing and Quincy Jones arranging from an ad campaign masterminded by ad man turned comedian Stan Freberg in 1965. Last month, we featured music of Duke Ellington from the Cotton Club era in the early 1930s. If you've gotten up early to listen to this show, you already know who Duke Ellington is, the composer, pianist, and bandleader who made big band jazz into a serious art form and became one of the most influential figures in American music history. Ellington was born in 1899 in Washington, D.C., to a middle-class African-American family. He began playing professionally at age 17, first with the Washingtonians, then when he moved to New York City as Duke Ellington and his Kentucky Club Orchestra. In 1927, Ellington moved from the Kentucky Club to the Cotton Club in Harlem, where the band received much more exposure through their weekly radio broadcasts. This made Ellington and his orchestra nationally famous. In the 30s, Ellington started recording with small groups taken from his big band. He could debut new works and let his sidemen stretch out and act as leaders, even if it was under his guidance. Today we'll hear sessions led by cornet player Rex Stewart, clarinetist Barney Bigard, and trumpeter Cootie Williams. First up, Rex Stewart. As a boy, Stewart studied piano and violin. However, most of his career was spent on cornet. Stewart dropped out of high school to become a member of the Ragtime Clowns, led by Ollie Blackwell. He was with the Musical Spillers, led by Willie Lewis in the early 1920s, then with Elmer Snowden, Horace Henderson, Fletcher Henderson, Fess Williams, and McKinney's Cotton Pickers. In 1933, he led a big band at the Empire Ballroom in New York City. Beginning in 1934, he spent 11 years with the Duke Ellington Orchestra. Stewart co-wrote Boy Meets Horn and Morning Glory and supervised recording sessions by members of the Ellington Band. Here are some of his sessions, starting with Stingaree.

We just heard Rex Stewart leading members of the Ellington Orchestra, starting with Stingaree, then Baby Ain't You Satisfied, and Rexatious, and Lazy Man's Shuffle, then The Back Room Romp, a contrapuntal stomp, Love in My Heart, Sugar Hill Shim Sham, and Tea and Trumpets. Rex Stewart left Ellington to lead little swing bands that were a perfect setting for his solo playing. He toured in Europe and Australia with Jazz at the Philharmonic from 1947 to 1951. Beginning in the early 1950s, he worked in radio and television and wrote jazz criticism for the Los Angeles Times and the magazines Playboy and Downbeat. He lived in upstate New York after purchasing a 100-year-old farmhouse. He hosted a jazz radio program in Troy, New York, and owned a small restaurant for a short time in Vermont. For a while, he lived in France, where he attended the Le Cordon Bleu cooking school and dedicated his life to becoming a fine chef. Later, Stewart moved to Los Angeles, California to be near his children. While there, he reunited with musicians from the Ellington Band and played jam sessions in clubs. He was a studio musician for The Steve Allen Show, and with George Cole, he hosted two radio shows, Dixieland Doings and Things Ain't What They Used to Be. He died on September 7th, 1967, age 60. Here he is with I'll Come Back for More, featuring a vocal by Lewis Bacon.

and I'll act the clown. Within me tears, I'm choking down. A band of loving so unique, a better kind I'll never see, for the soul is gone.

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It's the bottom of the hour. 88.9 FM, WOJB, Reserve, Wisconsin, Woodland Community Radio. 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Now let's listen to some sessions led by Barney Bygard. In December 1927, Bygard joined Duke Ellington's orchestra in New York. He played with Ellington until 1942. They played primarily at the Cotton Club until 1931, then toured almost nonstop for over a decade. With Ellington, he was the featured clarinet soloist while also doing section work on tenor saxophone. Here are some sessions under the name of Barney Bygard and his Jazzopaters. We're going to start with Frolic Sam.

0: We just heard some sessions led by Barney Bygaard. First, Frolic Sam, then Caravan, Lament for a Lost Love, 4 1/2 Street, Demitasse, Jazz a la Carte, Get It Southern Style, Moonlight Fiesta, Sponge Cake and Spinach, If You're Ever in My Arms Again. That was all under the name of Barney Bygaard and his Jazzipators.
1: Duke Ellington wrote this about Barney Bygaard. Barney Bygaard joined us in 1927 when we augmented the band for the first engagement at the Cotton Club. He's a very original and imaginative clarinet player, and he gave our band another of its distinctive sound identities. He was invaluable for putting the filigree work into an arrangement, and sometimes it would remind you of all that delicate wrought iron you see in his hometown of New Orleans.
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0: This is the Big Band Show with your host, Joe Hoy, on WOJB Reserve, Wisconsin. It's the top of the hour. 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Open every day, year round. We've been listening to music by sidemen of Duke Ellington's, including Rex Stewart and Barney Bygaard. Now let's listen to some music led by Cootie Williams. Williams rose to prominence as a member of Duke Ellington's orchestra when the band was playing at the Cotton Club, with which he first performed from 1929 to 1940. He also recorded his own sessions during this time, both freelance and with other Ellington sidemen. We're going to start out with I Can't Believe That You're in Love With Me, credited to Cootie Williams and his Rug Cutters.

We just heard some music by Cootie Williams and his Rug Cutters. We started the set with I Can't Believe That You're In Love With Me. Then Downtown Uproar, Digga Digga Doo, Blue Reverie, Tiger Rag, Have a Heart, A Lesson in C, Swing Time in Honolulu, Carnival in Caroline, and we finished with Old Man River. Williams was renowned for his jungle-style trumpet playing, like Ellington's earlier trumpeter, Bubber Miley, and trombonist Joe Tricky Sam Natten, and for his use of the plunger mute. For him, Duke Ellington wrote Concerto for Cootie, which, when lyrics were added, became Do Nothing Till You Hear From Me. He was also the soloist in other Ellington compositions, such as Echoes of Harlem, Harlem Airshaft, and the religious piece, The Shepherd Who Watches Over the Night Flock, which was dedicated to the Reverend John Gensel. In 1940, Williams joined Benny Goodman's orchestra, a highly publicized, controversial move that caused quite a stir at the time. Duke Ellington wrote this about Cootie Williams. It was 1929 when Cootie came into the band, and he soon became one of our most outstanding soloists. He began to use the plunger mute, one of our major tonal devices, and he used it very well, right up to one night 11 years later when he took me for a ride all around Chicago in his car. He wanted to tell me that he had a very lucrative offer to go with Benny Goodman for a while. Then, in 1941, he formed his own orchestra. In 1962, he rejoined Ellington and stayed with the orchestra until 1974, after Ellington's death. This is the Big Band Show on WOJB, Reserve, Wisconsin, with your host, Joe Hoy. It's the bottom of the hour. Let's get back to the music of Cootie Williams and his Rug Cutters. This is Jubilesta.

0: We just heard music from Cootie Williams and his Rug Cutters. We started with Jubilesta, then Watchin', Pigeons and Peppers, I Can't Give You Anything But Love, Chase and Chippies, Blue is the Evening, Sharpie, Swing Pan Alley, Delta Mood, and we finished with Ain't the Gravy Good, and that was a vocal by Cootie Williams. These were recorded between 1934 and 1938. After fronting his own bands in the 1940s and 50s, the music business took a downturn and he rejoined the Ellington Orchestra until Duke Ellington passed away in 1974. In 1975, he performed during the Super Bowl IX halftime show. He was a 1991 inductee of the Alabama Jazz Hall of Fame. Charles Melvin Cootie Williams died in New York City on September 15th, 1985. He was the last surviving member of Duke Ellington's 1920s band. This is the Big Band Show on WOJB, Reserve, Wisconsin, with your host, Joe Hoy. I'll be back next month with more of the good old good ones. Have a great day. It's the top of the hour, WOJB, Reserve, Wisconsin, listener-supported community radio from Lacouture.
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4: Live from NPR News in Washington, I'm Windsor Johnston. The USS George Washington is heading to the Middle East to replace the USS Abraham Lincoln. The carrier has spent more than 250 consecutive days at sea without a port call, raising concerns about conditions aboard the ship and the toll on its crew. NPR's Tom Bowman says the Navy is hearing directly from sailors' families.
5: They say, you know, there is food aboard. It's not maybe the best food, maybe, you know, energy bars or corn dogs rather than a decent hot meal. But Defense Secretary Pete Hegseth has said these concerns are misrepresented. But Navy Secretary Hung Cao had a pretty stormy meeting with families of the Lincoln sailors. There were like 200 people in this room in San Diego. So they're getting an earful, really, from family members now, and as well as sailors.
4: That's NPR's Tom Bowman reporting. Time is running out to register to vote in some of the last statewide primary elections of the year. NPR's Hansi Lo Wang has a rundown of the upcoming deadlines.
6: If you're eligible to vote in Tuesday's primary in Wyoming, in-person registration continues through primary day. Delaware and Massachusetts hold primaries in September. Eligible voters who haven't registered yet in those states have until Saturday, August 22nd to sign up online or in person or to get their mail-in application postmarked. New Hampshire's primary is also coming up next month. Mail-in applications must be received by August 26th, and in-person registration will be available at the polls on New Hampshire's primary day, September 8th. And if you're already registered, election officials recommend confirming your status and contact information before the deadline by visiting your state's official election website. Officials can remove your name from voter rolls, especially if you recently moved, changed your name, or haven't voted in a while. Hansi Lo Wang, NPR News.
4: Extreme heat is fueling wildfires across Europe, including in France, Croatia, and Greece. In Britain, the army is helping crews battle dozens of fires in South Wales and the West Midlands. The government has also banned the sale of disposable barbecues to reduce the risk of more fires. Vicky Barker reports from London.
7: The unprecedented alert sent to millions of cell phones in England and Wales Friday night, warning Brits not to light anything that could spark more wildfires. Weeks of drought and record heat have turned much of Britain, in Prime Minister Andy Burnham's words, into a tinderbox. Richard Parker is regional mayor in Stourbridge, where dozens of homes have been damaged or destroyed. He told the BBC.
8: I think that the impact of climate change and the impact on particularly the families that lost their homes in Stourbridge is something we haven't seen in this country before.
7: With most reservoirs critically low, more than 27 million Brits are living under water restrictions too. For NPR News, I'm Vicky Barker in London.
4: This is NPR News in Washington. Today marks the 81st anniversary of Japan's surrender in the Second World War. The country's prime minister has avoided visiting a controversial shrine to the nation's war dead. Ashish Valentine reports from Taipei. She also avoided apologizing for Japan's actions during the war.
9: Speaking at the annual memorial event in Tokyo today, Prime Minister Sanae Takaichi vowed Japan would never repeat the mistakes of the past. Since the end of the war, Japan has consistently contributed to global peace and prosperity. We will never let the tragedy of the war be repeated, she said. The Prime Minister avoided visiting the Yasukuni Shrine, which honors those who died fighting for Imperial Japan. China and South Korea frequently condemn visits to the shrine by Japanese leaders as showing a lack of remorse for wartime atrocities. Japan's Defense Minister Shinjiro Koizumi, however, did pray at the shrine today, drawing a sharp protest from China's foreign ministry. For NPR News, I'm Ashish Valentine in Taipei.
4: Tropical storm Lala is gaining strength in the Pacific as it makes its way toward Hawaii's Big Island. Governor Josh Green says the danger goes far beyond the storm's winds.
10: It's not just the amount of wind. It's the heavy rainfall. It's the flooding. It's the entirety of this storm, which gives us pause. And again, this is a very serious storm. We have not had a hurricane make landfall in quite some time.
4: The storm has maximum sustained winds of 65 miles per hour. I'm Windsor Johnston, NPR News in Washington.
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0: This is Weekend Edition from NPR News. I'm Ada Peralta. Let's check in on the U.S. economy now. Government number crunchers gave us a flurry of economic data this week. Put together, it helps to color in a picture of the ways that Americans are making, saving, borrowing, and spending money. NPR's Alina Selyuk and Scott Horsley have been combing through the numbers. Hey there.
1: Hello, hello.
2: Good morning.
0: So Alina, let's start with you. What's happening with prices these days?
1: Well, they're still going up, but not as fast as they had before. In fact, inflation cooled for the second month in a row in July, which is the latest data that we got this week. So from June to July, consumer prices rose just 0.1%. And that's a reprieve from the sharp price increases we saw in late spring after the U.S. war with Iran began. The cost of groceries actually fell slightly from June to July. The one big reason was big discounts on lettuce. Supermarkets are, you know, trying to get people to buy leafy greens after the cyclospora cases. Beef prices are still rising, but chicken and eggs are costing less. And then there's the big question of gas prices.
0: The eternal question of gas prices.
1: Yes. Gasoline prices fell a bit in July, which they also did in June, but they are still up quite a bit from a year ago. Federal data showed gas prices in July were up nearly 25% from last year.
2: And the challenge for a lot of families has to do with a mismatch between what's happening with prices and what's happening with their paychecks. Even though inflation has cooled off in the last couple of months, wage gains have slowed down even more. You know, the job market's kind of stuck in neutral. People aren't switching jobs very often. And so employers are not having to pay as much to attract workers as they did a year or two ago. Over the last 12 months, average wages have gone up just 3.2%. So even with somewhat tamer inflation, the typical paycheck is buying less today than it was a year ago. And that's a turnaround. For most of the last 3 years, wages were rising faster than prices. So people were gaining ground and catching up to the high cost of living. Now that's reversed.
0: And I suppose you would expect spending to go down as a result.
1: You would expect that, but actually, depending on how you measure, you get different answers. So this week, we got new data on retail sales, which is, you know, spending on cars at stores and restaurants. And for the first time in months, this retail spending did decline, down 0.6% from June to July. But the meaning of it is not so straightforward because this is a comparison month to month. And the biggest drag on that was the fact that Amazon shifted the timing of its big Prime Day summer sale event. And it shifted to earlier, to June, so people did more of their online shopping in June and a lot less in July. But then it's important to look also at the comparison from a year ago. And looking that way, retail sales were up by 5%, which is a bit of a slowdown, but not a huge one. And people keep buying more things that are not necessities, like gardening supplies or sporting goods.
0: Scott, if paychecks aren't keeping pace with prices, how are people covering their expenses?
2: In some cases, they're borrowing. You know, a report from the New York Fed this week shows that credit card debt continued to grow in the spring. That's not unusual, and so far we're not seeing big signs of distress, like a jump in late payments. But for people who do carry a balance on their credit card, that is a very expensive way to borrow.
1: And actually, I want to mention an interesting thing from this week's report by Bank of America. Researchers there analyzed spending on the bank's debit and credit cards, and what they found is that spending by lower-income shoppers actually increased in July, while spending by higher-income folks declined, which is a new thing, right, Scott?
2: Well, yeah, it would be at odds with what we've heard about for a long time, the so-called K-shaped economy, which, if you picture a chart, that means upper-income families spending more, lower-income families tightening their belts.
1: Yeah, and so now some signs are suggesting that maybe the legs of that K-shape are starting to curve into more like a C-shape, like the letter C, where folks toward the top of the income range are maybe starting to spend less, while the lower-income folks start spending more, you know, curving more toward each other. So far, Bank of America called out restaurants as one spot where spending is growing faster among lower income folks than higher income.
2: And we're going to keep a close eye on these spending patterns in the months to come because, you know, consumer spending is such a big driver of the overall U.S. economy. If people were to really tighten their belts, it could put a brakes on economic growth.
0: All right. So any other big takeaways from this week in economic data?
2: Well, one takeaway is that families are not the only ones relying heavily on borrowed money. Congressional forecasters said this week they expect the federal government will run a deficit of more than $2 trillion this year. That's pushing the government's overall debt close to the $40 trillion mark. And just the interest on all that debt is now the government's second biggest expense, trailing only Social Security. And the investors who lend money to the government by buying bonds, they are demanding higher interest rates now, some of the highest rates in decades. And that, in turn, affects the interest rate that private borrowers have to pay for things like home mortgages. Mortgage rates have climbed to about 6.7%, and we know that's been a real drag on the housing market.
3: So everyone living beyond their means, that's NPR's Scott Horsley and Alina Salyuk. Thank you both.
1: Thank you.
2: You're welcome.
3: President Trump is struggling to end the Iran war on his terms, but today marks the anniversary of what was a key moment in another American war. 5 years ago, the Taliban retook Afghanistan's capital.
4: President Ashraf Ghani held emergency talks with senior U.S. and NATO officials shortly after the Taliban amassed on the outskirts of Kabul.
5: The Taliban have moved into Kabul and are now patrolling the streets. Most U.S.
6: Meanwhile, Taliban fighters were posing for pictures in the presidential palace in Kabul after Afghanistan's president fled the country.
3: Mateen Beck was in Kabul that day as the chief of staff to the Afghan president. He joins us now from Maryland. Mateen, thank you for being here.
7: Thank you for having me.
3: What do you remember from that day?
7: Well, that day I started my day very normal. I had breakfast at my home and then I joined later in the meeting at the palace. No one was expecting there's a storm coming. We worked hard to put something in place. There were negotiations behind the scene going on with the Taliban. Then we had reached an understanding with the Taliban they would not enter Kabul for 15 days. So I tweeted that day saying, Kabul is safe, don't be panic. Then we brought the president to speak to the nation. He addressed the nation to be secure. Nothing will be wrong. Taliban will not enter the city. But unfortunately, after that interview, usually president during lunchtime, he would go to his residence. He went to his residence, but then after knowing everything is safe, he fled the country. And things went out of control. And after 3-4 hours, Taliban entered Kabul and took the palace.
3: President Biden orders a chaotic withdrawal of U.S. forces. And he said he was ending a 20-year conflict that was no longer in America's national interest. Do you think he was correct?
7: No. I absolutely disagree with him. The whole investment, the 20 years of work of United States, the American taxpayers' money, the American blood, the Afghans' blood, everything was wasted. And the United States had done a lot in Afghanistan. I think it lost its credibility in the region, international, and also it lost its credibility among its partners. And the war has not ended. Probably have heard a couple of weeks ago, a district fall in the northeast of Afghanistan. People are revolting. The Taliban have not been able yet to bring a constitutional order, and they have institutionalized gender apartheid. So basically, the country has turned to prison.
3: What does ordinary life look like?
7: It's been 5 years. There is no constitution. There is no elected government. People have no political right. The women have been taken away all their political civil rights. Can you believe in the 21st century, women are not allowed to go to the public park? They are not allowed to work. Girls are not allowed to go to school. And on a daily basis, there's a massive number of people trying to escape the country. And they're dying in the borders of either Iran and Pakistan. The former Afghanistan National Security Forces, around 300,000 soldiers, they have been targeted on a daily basis and all around the country. So I don't see prospect for the future, unfortunately. And I'm scared, I'm afraid Afghanistan will turn to another Sudan.
3: Mateen, you were among the many Afghans that fled the country, but last year President Trump removed protections for thousands of Afghans who had come to the U.S. Some of them fought alongside American forces, and they are now facing deportation. How is that viewed among Afghans here?
7: Well, that's painful. I keep seeing the cases, and I've been always requested to write letter for them and provide either witness or talk with the lawyers. They were their partner. They worked along the United States against the terrorists, but they don't deserve to be treated like a criminal. I would request the administration to deal with these people, especially with the former member of Afghan security forces, with dignity and respect. They deserve that.
3: That's Mateen Beck, a former Afghan official and now a fellow with New America's Future Security Program. Mateen, thank you for joining us.
7: Thanks for having me.

I'm Windsor Johnston with these headlines. Iran is rejecting President Trump's suggestion that the Strait of Hormuz could soon become a U.S. territory.

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1: This is Weekend Edition from NPR News. I'm Ader Peralta. Some of the U.S. diplomats who were evacuated earlier this year from Saudi Arabia, Kuwait, and a half dozen other countries in the Middle East may soon start returning back to their posts. But the State Department is still limiting the number of staff in the region as the war with Iran drags on. As NPR's Michelle Kellerman reports, this could affect American travelers and businesses in the region.
2: Former ambassador to Tunisia, Joey Hood, spent much of his foreign service career in Middle East hotspots. He still travels around Gulf countries and says he's been hearing a lot of concerns about the skeletal embassy staffing in the region.
3: I get calls and emails and WhatsApps from people all the time wondering, okay, well, the embassy is not accepting visa applications. How can this business person travel to the United States? Or I'm an American business person. I'm trying to export something new. I don't have anybody to talk to.
2: The State Department says while routine visa services may not be available at these embassies, they do prioritize emergency services for Americans. Here's State Department spokesperson Tommy Pigott.
4: The safety and security of Americans, including our personnel and their families, is, was, and remains the department's top priority as we continue to assess conditions across the region.
2: Soon after the U.S. and Israel launched the war on Iran and Iran responded by attacking U.S. interests in the region, the State Department evacuated hundreds of U.S. diplomats from embassies in the United Arab Emirates, Bahrain, Qatar, Saudi Arabia, Iraq, and others. It also authorized personnel to leave Israel and Oman. Under ordered and authorized departures, the State Department provides housing allowances for 180 days, but that runs out this month, so the department is expected to put Gulf embassies under a new category, restricted operations.
5: That allows for embassies to operate at a greatly reduced staff during an extended period of uncertainty.
2: That's John Bass, another retired career diplomat who once served as Undersecretary of State for Management. He says he's hearing a lot of frustration from former colleagues, especially those with school-age children who won't be able to return to posts.
5: Many of these families left with a few suitcases, and most of their life is still, you know, sort of behind a locked door in one of these Gulf capitals.
2: Hundreds of diplomats have been working remotely in the meantime. Bass says the department learned during COVID that some things can be done from afar. But he says there are limits, especially if you're a diplomat trying to persuade a foreign official to do something in the U.S. interests.
5: It is very different to try to do that over the phone or over a video conference than it is to sit down face to face with them.
2: President Trump, though, rarely relies on professional diplomats. His son-in-law, Jared Kushner, and his friend, real estate developer Steve Witkoff, handle everything from Iran to Russia and Gaza. Trump has named very few ambassadors in the region, and that concerns Joey Hood, who says he had a much different experience working in the first Trump administration.
3: Where are the ambassadors? Where are the people pushing back on Iranian propaganda on a daily basis throughout the media atmosphere? Where are the people having 10 or 12 meetings a day pushing the president's agenda the way that we did in the first administration? They're just not here.
2: And he says this could have real implications for Americans, especially those traveling in the region or those who want to do business in Gulf countries.
3: And it means Washington that is increasingly blind to all of the dynamics in the region. And I think that's become extremely evident by what we've seen over the past few months.
2: As the U.S. struggles to negotiate an exit to the war in Iran. Michelle Kellerman, NPR News, the State Department.
1: And now it's time for sports.

0: Lakers sold again, and the WNBA can't escape the spotlight. Reporter Michelle Steele joins me now. She writes the Steel Cut Substack on sports and economics. Hey, Michelle.
1: Hey, Ader. Great to talk to you again.
0: Yeah, so let's start with this stunning announcement in the NBA this week. Mark Walter, the owner of the LA Lakers, is selling the team just 1 year after he bought it. The reported price tag, $12.5 billion. The new ownership group is headed by former Walt Disney Company CEO Bob Iger and venture capitalist Joshua Kushner, the brother of Jared Kushner, President Trump's son-in-law. Michelle, what more do we know about the deal, and how is the news being received around the league?
1: How is it being received? Lakers fans have whiplash. Ader, this is the fastest ownership flip in modern NBA history. Walter bought the Lakers barely a year ago, and now he gets to pocket a $2.5 billion profit, which is a wild return, even by the sky-high team prices we've seen lately, thanks in part to people like Mark Walter, who just bid these things up and up and up and up. Now, the timing raises eyebrows. He's currently the subject of a federal investigation into how he disclosed loans tied to his insurance companies. It should be noted, insurance money is supposed to be in really boring assets, not like buying the Dodgers, which he also owns. Walter's side denies wrongdoing, but reporters are certainly asking the question out loud, what is really going on here?
0: Michelle, are the Lakers and Mark Walter an outlier in the NBA, or is the league having more problems when it comes to team owners?
1: Yeah, it's not just the Lakers, Ader. Ownership across the league is getting a little bit weird. In Phoenix, Suns owner Matt Ishbia just lost $600 million on a failed business deal outside of basketball. Obviously not great news for a fan base that's used to him spending on the team. And in Portland, the new owner of the Trailblazers, Tom Dundon, has earned the nickname El Cheapo for what's seen as a very high tolerance for cost cutting, laying off dozens and dozens of employees, forcing staffers to check out of a hotel early the day of a game so he wouldn't be on the hook for fees. I've covered the NBA. I've never heard of that. He gave his new head coach a one-year deal, which in my opinion is setting him up for failure. Now, the common thread here is many of these owners have built their fortunes in businesses that are very sensitive to interest rates and the credit markets, you know, private equity or subprime lending. And when that kind of money funds a sports team, the team's fortunes can end up a lot more tied to Wall Street than fans would like.
0: Let's talk WNBA. This week, Commissioner Kathy Engelbert announced that a task force of team executives would meet to discuss transgender participation in women's sports. This comes following weeks of demonstrations at Indiana Fever Games after one of their players, Sophie Cunningham, said that she supports a ban on transgender girls and women from girls and women's sports. Now, we should point out that the WNBA has never had any known transgender athletes. Michelle, the WNBA has seen explosive growth in recent years, but it seems like the league is also struggling to keep the spotlight on the court, doesn't it?
1: Yeah, the league's on-the-court story is genuinely great, but the off-the-court noise keeps competing for that headline. And you said it yourself, the WNBA has never had a known transgender player. Now, the task force just cannot unilaterally announce they're going to change eligibility because this is collectively bargained with the players' union, so they can study the question on transgender players, but they can't hand down a new rule. Their statement was very pointed this week, denouncing bad faith efforts to use these topics to demean and marginalize others. They're very clearly frustrated, Ader, at being pulled into this.
0: Finally, Tuesday night, the Chicago White Sox hosted the Holy Grail of all giveaways, 40,000 Pope hats. Did you get one?
1: The team says they're sending me one in the mail after I posted about extreme FOMO, and I can be even more infallible next time I'm on with you, Ader.
0: Michelle, thank you so much.
1: You bet.
0: Want to get lost in some new music this weekend? Phoebe Bridgers has you covered with her highly anticipated third release, aptly named Lost Weekend. Joining us now to talk about what this album's all about is NPR Music's Ann Powers. Ann, thanks for being with us.
2: I'm delighted to be here.
0: You can hear a bit of the magic in this song, Lost Boys. But for those who don't know, what is it that makes Phoebe Bridgers so special?
2: Well, on a basic level, she's just a great songwriter, but she really is kind of the voice of the millennial generation. She can write songs that feel like, you know, close-ups in a movie, and people connect with the way she writes about grief, anxiety, loss, hope, all of the deep emotions, but really in the language of now.
0: And how do we hear that on this album?
2: She is expanding her sound. She is also perfecting her lyric writing, but also she's exploring big themes. I just feel this is one of those really, really rich records that rewards repeated listenings because she goes so many places.
0: Phoebe's fans will notice that this album is a bit sonically different, too. Let's listen to the opening track, The Outside.
3: Crying innocent and tired, but you should see the other guy.
0: How does she incorporate ambient music or vocal distortions to match her message?
2: Well, as we just heard on that first track, The Outside, she uses a vocoder to make herself sound almost like a robot or an alien, you know, something like that. And there's a lot of electronic experimentation on this record. She's also mashing together different musical styles like Americana and rock and electronics. It's all to create this world that we inhabit. This is such an immersive listen. It makes sense to me that her listening parties have taken place in planetariums because there's something very cosmic about the blend she's come up with.
0: And as you said, she's still touching on some heavy topics, like the death of her father, with whom she had a complicated relationship. Is she grieving on this album?
2: Oh, yes. Definitely this is the story of a child grieving a parent in a complicated relationship. And honestly, Ader, there are some almost shocking lyrics on this record about domestic abuse, about parental neglect. But the way Phoebe handles it, it's very, I don't want to say it's tender, that seems wrong, but there's a way in which she shows how love, grief, anger, regret, all of these emotions wash over you when you lose a loved one with whom you had a complicated relationship.
3: Yeah.

0: the lighter side now. I mean, Bridgers is a big enough star where, like, you know, Taylor Swift, her relationships are noted and searched for on her songs. How do we catch clues of that on this record?
1: Well, yes. I mean, part of The Lost Weekend that gives this album its title, really it was more like a 5-6 year span in which she wasn't making solo music. During that time, she was having very public relationships. She was dating the actor Paul Mescal for a while, and now she is partnered with the comedian and musician Bo Burnham. And Phoebe very artfully responds to the gossips on this record. You know, she's like, hey, you want those stories? I'm going to give them to you, but I'm going to give them to you in a way that, you know, it's a little bit like a puzzle. It's a little bit like, you know, a deflection, but also the juicy stuff is there. You just have to work for it a little bit.

0: you can read the lines in many different ways. So that's fun to me. You know, it's fun to kind of like play the game she's offering us. But yet, every song seems to be a missive from within Phoebe's own mind, her own heart, her own space.
1: 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You can read her review of Phoebe Bridgers' new album, Lost Weekend, on npr.org. And thank you for joining us.
0: Thanks so much.

0: About a century ago, the talkies took over and the era of silent movies was done. But is anything really done? These days, a group of young filmmakers is experimenting with modern silent films. They've been screening them on the East Coast this summer. NPR's Chloe Weiner reports.
1: On a recent summer Sunday in Montclair, New Jersey, a full theater watched a man on screen in a pigeon costume passing out flyers on a street corner. He eats a sandwich on a bench and makes prolonged eye contact with a bird. We're watching the short film Flock by Lucas Ansel. It's an animated movie about a lonely guy who finds unlikely kinship in a group of Brooklyn-based pigeons.
2: I wanted to do something New York, and I was thinking about maybe rats were controlling. They were the secret architects of everyone's lives, and then that somehow turned into pigeons.
1: The 26-year-old filmmaker has one of seven silent films screening today.
2: To be restricted to just your visual language is such a great task, a great assignment. Like, I felt like I was back at school.
1: This project is called Modern Silent Shorts. This summer, they've held screenings at an event space in Brooklyn, a church in Upper Manhattan, and a castle on an island off Beacon, New York. The in-person nature is key to the viewing experience. A live band plays original scores specifically composed for each film.
2: It's full of young people just having a good time. People are excited by unique voices in film. They are just kind of bored by how flat and same movies have become.
1: A few years ago, an entrepreneur named Boykin Curry attended a screening of classic silent films. Think Buster Keaton.
3: And then I thought, well, these stories are classics, but not as relevant to audiences today. And would it be interesting to see what great filmmakers today would do with that constraint, with that format?
1: So he teamed up with filmmakers Lily Weisberg and Michael Bloom, both in their 20s, to reproduce a similar experience. They drew inspiration from other silent film festivals in Chicago and Brooklyn, but they wanted to commission directors to make films for the project. There was just one problem.
4: Most people have not made a silent film before.
1: But plenty of people were up for the challenge. Weisberg and Bloom assembled an inaugural class of directors in 2024.
5: Really great directors tell their films through images first. And this is an opportunity to sort of go full throttle on that instinct.
1: There are films about a lonesome flower seller, a parent who discovers a pernicious mold spreading across his apartment, and a young man coping with compulsive Google searches about his health.
4: I think that theme of alienation and isolation being one character's subjectivity is true across the films. There are ones that are, you see that through technology, like the alienation that is created by and made worse by technology. But I think that theme is present in the films that also have no technology in them.
1: This is the first year the films are touring, and phones have been surprisingly absent among their audience. Here's filmmaker Lucas Ansel again.
2: It's not second screen viewing. You're just locked in.
1: Organizer Michael Bloom says he noticed this too.
5: It feels like a lot of content is made to fill the dead space when you're at home folding laundry or, you know, cleaning the house or making dinner and you're alone and your roommate's not home. And it just feels really wonderful to make films that demand to be watched in person with your phone away. They become so immersed with the music and so in tune with the director's vision and the way that they're telling their story that they totally forget they're watching silent films and they can just really tune in.
1: Silent films about internet-induced loneliness, viewed together, not a phone in sight. Chloe Weiner, NPR News, New York.
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6: Director Jane Schoenbrunn says it's okay to find yourself in horror movies, even if the representation isn't perfect.
7: I'm not watching Silence of the Lambs being like, look, it's me, when Buffalo Bill is like dancing. 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
6: Their new film is Teenage Sex and Death at Camp Miasma, Sunday on Weekend Edition from NPR News.

0: Windsor Johnston with these headlines. A new aircraft carrier is on its way to the Arabian Sea to replace the USS Abraham Lincoln. Military families have reported food shortages, plumbing problems, and declining mental health among the crew. The Lincoln has been deployed for more than 8 months without a port call. Both President Trump and the Pentagon continue to push back against those claims. Defense Secretary Pete Hegseth calls them completely misrepresented. The Trump administration is asking the Supreme Court to allow construction of the White House ballroom to continue while it appeals a lower court ruling. A judge ordered the administration to stop work on the project because Congress has not approved it. I'm Windsor Johnston, NPR News in Washington.
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2: This is Weekend Edition from NPR News. I'm Ada Peralta. A sea turtle named Rosie made a triumphant return home earlier this week. Rosie traveled across the Atlantic, but he wasn't swimming. A cargo plane took him to Texas after 3 long years in Wales. How did Rosie end up in the UK? Swept up in a sea current that took him over 5,000 miles from his usual habitat in the Gulf of Mexico. Now that was a big problem for Rosie. He's a Kemp's Ridley sea turtle, a species that lives in warmer waters, not exactly what you'd find in Wales. We're now joined by Frankie Hobro. She's the director at the Anglesey Sea Zoo in Wales, where Rosie lived the past 3 years and was rehabilitated, and by Dr. Joe Flanagan, who is now leading Rosie's care team in Houston. Thank you both for joining us.
3: You're welcome.
4: My pleasure.
2: So Frankie, you've been taking care of Rosie for the past couple of years. Tell us how you found him and what condition was he in?
3: Rosie was reported by a dog walker. So the dog found him on the beach and they called us. He was pretty beaten up. You know, I mean, he was very close to death. And that's when the hard work started. So obviously it's very, very gradual process of warming him up. Then we started looking at how we were going to get him back so that he could be released back to where he really, really belongs here in the Gulf.
2: Well, I mean, that was a long process. It took 3 years. Why so long?
3: Yeah, so it was a good year, really, before we were confident that Rosie was completely healed. Hmm. You know, there was quite a bit of shell damage. There was an abscess type lesion on one of the flippers. We would have liked, actually, to send Rosie about a year ago. We were ready, he was ready. But obviously then we have paperwork, which is quite frustrating. It can take quite a long time to get it in place to export from the UK, to import to the US. So we had pretty much an extra year on top of what we would have liked with the delay.
2: Dr. Flanagan, you're part of the team that received Rosie in Houston. How is he doing now?
4: He looks great. We received him Monday night, and we brought him down to the zoo, put him in a 10,000-gallon seawater tank, and he started swimming around pretty much nervously at the surface, very anxious. Can't point any fingers, but he's a little bit overweight, and so it might not be a bad idea for him to have some time for R&R here before he goes back into the Gulf.
2: Tell us a little more about Rosie's species, Kemp's Ridley sea turtles. What makes them different from other sea turtles, and how endangered are they?
4: So Kemp's Ridleys are unique to the Gulf and Atlantic Basin. It's the smallest sea turtle of the 7 different species in the world. They were extremely numerous and nest only on the beaches of Mexico and United States, mostly in Texas, but a few in other states. However, the population declined rapidly between the 1940s and the early 1980s. A lot of conservation action happened. The Kemp's population has started to recover. The population this year nesting on Texas alone, the nest count unofficially is actually almost close to 700, which is a tremendous comeback.
2: Frankie, Rosie is not the first turtle to wash up in Wales. How are they getting there? And why is the climate there such a big issue for their bodies?
3: Yeah, so Rosie's our second Kemp's Ridley. We have quite a few loggerhead turtles as well now, which are washing up. So obviously with the Kemp's Ridleys, it's really good news on the conservation side. There are more juveniles out there at the moment. They're venturing out, being carried up by the Gulf Stream, which is really nice and warm. What these turtles find is that they're cruising in nice warm waters, feeding really happily, and then we have the North Sea with this really cold water that suddenly mixes, suddenly churns up with these storms, and they hit this wall of cold. And turtles can't tolerate that. They literally just go into this cold stun and they just get carried. So they don't feed, they don't swim, they don't breathe properly. They just get carried and dumped on the nearest beach.
2: Dr. Flanagan, I understand you actually came out of retirement to care for Rosie. Why?
4: I worked at the Houston Zoo for 43 years. Wildlife conservation is all of our job, and you don't have to pay me to care for animals. I love doing it. When I had this opportunity to come and help out with this turtle, I jumped at the chance.
2: That's Frankie Hobro, director at the Anglesey Sea Zoo in Wales, and Dr. Joe Flanagan, the retired former chief veterinarian at the Houston Zoo. Thank you both for joining us and for the work that you do.
3: You're very welcome.
4: Thank you.
2: Want to catch a ride? There's no need to stick out your hand and wave at incoming traffic. Your taxi will arrive, but your driver? Well, they never existed.
5: I think the driverless future is absolutely here, and it's rolling out to more and more places.
2: Later today on All Things Considered, robo-taxis. How safe are they, and where could you catch one? Ask your smart speaker to play NPR on your member station by name. The Smithsonian Institution is famously nicknamed the nation's attic. In this 250th anniversary year of the United States, we've been looking at hidden treasures in the Smithsonian. Today, NPR's Claire Lombardo tells us about a flight suit made for a woman ahead of her time.
6: When Amelia Earhart disappeared over the Pacific in 1937, she was trying to become the first woman to fly around the world.
7: This was to have been her greatest achievement, a sky dash of 28,000 miles.
6: But her first on a long-distance flight was less than a decade prior, not from the cockpit, but from the passenger seat. She was the first woman on a transatlantic flight.
8: She borrowed a man's flight suit for that to stay warm. And actually, when she arrives over in the UK, she has department stores calling her, messaging her, asking to dress her.
6: Allison Basilinski, an assistant curator at the Smithsonian's National Postal Museum, says soon after that flight, the department store Arnold Constable made Earhart a brown leather jumpsuit lined with wool.
8: It has two large cargo pockets above the knees,
6: a big collar, asymmetrical buttons going up one side, and a big belt. It was cool.
8: There's a record of it from about 2 weeks later saying that three people had purchased it for $175 per suit.
6: About $3,400 today.
8: This was a very deliberate marketing choice on their part, particularly at a time when the American fashion industry is really taking off during this time period, and it's with sportswear.
6: Clothes that were stylish, but not fussy. Sportswear Daily guessed that the other buyers were pilots, too, who needed something warm to wear in the sky. Things got icy when Earhart crossed the Atlantic alone a few years later. Here's what she told the BBC.
9: I knew that there was ice being formed because the slush piled up in front of me on the pane through which I could see a few inches.
6: Soon after, Earhart was also designing functional clothing and luggage, and she was already the aviation editor at Cosmopolitan, touting the benefits of air travel, especially for women.
8: She is sort of part of this American style aesthetic and ethos that is really coming into its own in this interwar period.
6: This summer, that brown leather suit is on display in the Smithsonian Castle in Washington, D.C., in a special exhibit called American Aspirations. Claire Lombardo, NPR News.
2: It's a task that many of us have done, or will do, writing an obituary. But it's Sam Roberts' job. As an obituary reporter for the New York Times, he's written more than 1,600 of them. The famous, the infamous, household names, and unsung heroes. He's now written a book about this work. It's called Are They Dead Yet? And he joins us to talk about it. Welcome to the program.
10: Thank you so much for inviting me.
2: So Sam, before this became your job, had you written an obituary before?
10: Barely. I had only written a few when I worked for the Daily News and since 1983 mm-hmm. for the Times. And my goal in writing the obituaries, as I point out in the book, is to find the rosebud moment in someone's life. What was it that changed the direction of their lives that, in effect, makes them, if you will, worthy of a New York Times obituary?
2: And the rosebud moment refers to a film, right?
10: Citizen Kane, Orson Welles' famous film. Charles Foster Kane is on his deathbed playing with a snow globe, and he says, "Rosebud." And it was the brand name of a sled, and it evoked his innocent childhood.
2: So you write that when people find out what you do, maybe at a party or something, they often kind of shrink away because death can be such a taboo subject. But you say that you don't write about death, you write about life. How do you approach that part of your assignment?
10: Well, I come from a culture growing up in Brooklyn where death was denied. When my father died, his sister, my aunt, about 6 months later was asked by a neighbor, "How is Arthur? How is my father?" And the best she could muster was, "So-so."
2: Hmm.
10: And I wasn't pleased, frankly, when I got the assignment to help reduce the backlog of what we call advance obituaries, the nearly departed, if you will. But I realized they are not about death. Death figures into one sentence in the obituary. They are really mini biographies. They are stories of people's lives and what made them celebrate it, or even most of the people I write about, I had never heard of. One of the ones I was most fond of was a young man in his 20s who worked for the Jet Propulsion Laboratory in California and was involved in the first moon landing. And an alarm went off at the technical center. And all the senior scientists said, "Oh, we got to abort the mission. This is going to be a disaster." And this young man said, "No, I have seen this before. It's a false positive." He persuaded them to continue with the mission, which obviously was a success. You know, nobody knew his name, and yet he had an enormous impact on making sure that the moon landing happened.
2: A family-written obituary might shy away from information that doesn't reflect well on the deceased. That's not the case with a news obituary. Sometimes the very thing that doesn't reflect well on them is what makes them notorious. But how do you weigh indiscretions, mistakes, crimes against the whole sum of someone's life?
10: The two most challenging things I find as a obituarist is one, deciding who gets an obituary. The Times has written obituaries of Hercule Poirot, of Gus the neurotic polar bear in the Central Park Zoo. The past week, we even had one of a vacuum cleaner that belonged to Senator Chuck Grassley. But the ones that we choose, 150,000 people on average die every day. And we have room for three or four obituaries. The second challenge, and this relates exactly what you're saying, is how to put in context in the arc of someone's entire life when they did something wrong, when there was a misdeed. And that is a tough decision. When do you call someone in a headline or the lead paragraph of that obituary a disgraced former politician? I wrote Charles Rangel's obituary, the black congressman from Harlem, the first black chairman of the Ways and Means Committee in the House, and he got censured toward the end of his career for a relatively minor, I would say, ethics violation. Now, where do you put that? Do you put that in the lead in the first paragraph and say, you know, his career was marred by this censure at the last minute? I decided not to, and given the whole perspective, the arc, the trajectory of his career, that did not belong until an arbitrary judgment, the fourth or fifth paragraph. That should not have defined him. And I think that was the right decision. But those are tough decisions to make.
2: Let me ask you about the first lines of an obituary, which are like in any reported story, they're critical. They're the hook that draws the reader or listener in. What's one of your favorites?
10: One of my favorites, and this is certainly a little bit offbeat, as an intellectual exercise, I wrote an obituary of Jesus as he would have been written about in 33 AD. And I thought this was a lesson in perspective. George Bush, H.W. Bush, when he lost for re-election, was considered a loser. When he died, he was considered an elder statesman. So what do we think of Jesus, you know, when he died at 33? And I wrote, Jesus of Nazareth, a Galilean carpenter turned itinerant minister, whose appeals to piety and repute as a healer had galvanized a growing contingent of believers, died on Friday after being crucified just outside Jerusalem, only days after his followers had welcomed him triumphantly to the city as the anointed one and the son of David. He was 33 for a man who'd lived the first three decades of his life in virtual obscurity. He attracted a remarkable following in only a few years. Now, to me, you know, that was kind of fascinating because our perspective on who he was he this mystic? Was he this crusader? Was he this son of God, if you will, changed vividly over hundreds and certainly 2,000 years.
2: You mentioned that sometimes you write an obituary about the one thing that somebody did when they were 25, right? What has writing so many obits over the years taught you about fame or notoriety?
10: That is fleeting, for sure. You learn to have a whole other degree of empathy. You learn that fame can be defined in various ways. Who was greater, Hannibal, who marched his troops and elephants over the Alps, or some totally anonymous guy who invented the spade? I would vote for the spade man, for one. And I also discovered when the Times, after 9/11, did the portraits of grief of hundreds of victims of the World Trade Center disaster, and also after COVID, those we've lost, there are no ordinary lives. One obituary said, who would you miss more, your mayor or your mailman? And there are people we take for granted who we would miss on a daily basis. Everybody has a story to tell, and it's really up to us to try to find out what that story is. So if I can't find a story in someone's life, in their trajectory, I think that's my failing rather than theirs.
2: That's New York Times obituary reporter Sam Roberts. His new book is Are They Dead Yet? Sam, thank you for talking with us today.
10: Thank you so much for inviting me.
2: This is Weekend Edition from NPR News. BJ Lederman writes our theme music. Scott Simon returns next week. I'm Ada Peralta.
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0: From NPR News in Mexico City, this is Weekend Edition. I'm Ader Peralta. The world's most powerful military is struggling with basics, coming up problems with the long-deployed USS Lincoln. And in Mexico, a colossal cheating scandal begs the question, what's happened to academic honesty?
1: That enticement to offload is very different than in the past. My books didn't yell at me to plagiarize them.
0: Also, can a show about a serial killer really be funny?
2: When I would be in the New Girl writer's room, I would come home after laughing all day and just turn on the darkest, twistiest crime thriller as a way of relaxing.
0: Plus, Ken Salazar on healing the wounds of history. First, our newscast. It's Saturday, August 15th, 2026.
3: Live from NPR News in Washington, I'm Windsor Johnston. A new aircraft carrier is on its way to the Middle East to replace the USS Abraham Lincoln. The ship has been deployed for more than 8 months without a port call. Reports of food shortages, plumbing problems, and declining morale are raising concerns about conditions aboard the vessel. NPR's Ava Pukach says the replacement carrier is expected to arrive in about a week.
4: The USS Washington is headed toward the Middle East from its current location in the Pacific Ocean. It will relieve the USS Lincoln, which has had a record deployment of more than 250 days out at sea. There have been reports of lacking supplies and mental health issues among sailors. Acting Secretary of the Navy Hung Kao said the Lincoln's mission was extended because the conflict with Iran demanded it, and that, quote, a small number of mental health cases were treated with no loss of life. Democrats are calling for the Pentagon to investigate and take accountability over the conditions on board. Defense Secretary Pete Hegseth said concerns about the USS Lincoln were, quote, misrepresented, and said the U.S. can maintain the naval blockade on Iran indefinitely. Ava Pukach, NPR News.
3: Tropical storm Lala is gaining strength as it makes its way toward Hawaii's Big Island. The storm could bring damaging winds, torrential rain, and massive flooding. In Honolulu, emergency workers are trying to move people living outdoors to safety. Emergency Services Director James Ireland says officials are especially concerned after an earlier storm brought heavy rain to the islands.
5: In the previous Kona Low storm, we found people, even in the downtown area, that were hypothermic. They were completely soaked from head to toe.
3: No hurricane has made landfall on Hawaii's Big Island since 1871. Search and rescue operations are underway in Indonesia after a powerful earthquake struck early this morning. Emergency crews are combing through the rubble of collapsed buildings, searching for survivors. Christina Kukula reports at least 38 people are dead as aftershocks continue to shake the region.
6: The magnitude 7.7 earthquake hit at a depth of 9 miles off the Indonesian island of Flores early on Saturday morning local time. The quake sparked widespread panic and sent residents scrambling to reach higher ground. Early reports suggest it has caused heavy damage, though police say power outages in cities and villages are hampering search and rescue efforts. Tsunami warnings were issued in the aftermath for parts of eastern Indonesia, which have since been lifted, as the strongest aftershock measured a magnitude of 6.1. The Indonesian archipelago is a region highly prone to earthquakes and volcanic activity. For NPR News, I'm Christina Kukula in Melbourne, Australia.
3: This is NPR. Vote counting in Zambia's presidential election has resumed following a brief suspension prompted by attacks on polling stations. NPR's Jill Bright reports that soldiers and riot police have now been deployed to monitor the count amid fears of further violence.
7: Zambia's Electoral Commission says the count was suspended after unknown individuals attacked electoral officials and made away with ballot boxes. Authorities have not said who was responsible for the violence. Unlike many African countries, electoral violence is rare in Zambia, and the country is widely considered as one of the most stable democracies on the continent. President Hakainde Hichilema, who is running for a second term against 13 other candidates, has called for calm. But critics say attempts by his government to squeeze dissent is partly to blame for the violence. Hichilema's main challenger has claimed victory and says he has been questioned by the army after he expressed concerns over political interference in the vote count. Jewel Bright, NPR News, Lagos.
3: A proposal to discourage people from standing while drinking in parts of central London is drawing fierce criticism. Westminster City Council says encouraging more table service could reduce noise and disorder in the busy West End. But critics argue that standing at a pub with a pint is part of British culture and warn the policy could drive customers away. The council says it's focused on safety and is not proposing an outright ban. This is NPR News.
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0: This is Weekend Edition from NPR News. I'm Ada Peralta. Scott Simon is off this week. The USS George Washington is headed toward the Middle East as concerns increase over poor conditions on another aircraft carrier, the USS Abraham Lincoln. Secretary of Defense Pete Hegseth says the U.S. can maintain the naval blockade on Iran indefinitely by just swapping out aircraft carriers. Unusually long deployments are tough on crews and on their families. And Lincoln has had a record-setting time at sea. And NPR's Tom Bowman covers the Pentagon, and he is here with details. Hey, Tom.
1: Hey, Ader.
0: Tom, what have you been hearing about what's been going on with the USS Lincoln?
1: Well, there's a lot of concern, Ader, over conditions. It's been out to sea for more than 250 days with 5,000 sailors on board. And with logistics hubs under the threat in the Gulf because of the war, critical supplies are hampered, reaching sailors, everything from, you know, fresh food to mail to care packages. And, Ader, this isn't the first time. NPR first broke the story on sanitation problems on the USS Ford, another carrier. Get this, a number of toilets were out of commission. Not what you want to hear when you're aboard a ship. And MS Now and others have been reporting that sailors have attempted to jump from the carrier, Lincoln, which NPR has not independently confirmed. Now, no matter what, both Hegseth and Navy officials deny those reports. And here's the other thing. I'm hearing similar concerns about lack of food, soap, clean water on the USS Boxer, which is also in the region. So, again, a lot of concerns from sailors, from their families about these conditions.
0: I mean, all of this seems like really basic challenges for the U.S. and the world's most powerful military. And it's in huge contrast with what we've been seeing with the incredibly innovative use of battlefield tech, like the drones that Ukraine uses against Russia. What does this tell you?
1: Well, you know, what the Pentagon is saying is the delays are due to resupply issues. It could be operational demands, supply chain concerns. And then also in a war, fuel and munitions take precedent over, let's say, packages from home or some of these other issues. They say, you know, there is food aboard. It's not maybe the best food, maybe, you know, energy bars or corn dogs rather than a decent hot meal. But Defense Secretary Pete Hegseth has said these concerns are misrepresented. But Navy Secretary Hung Ka had a pretty stormy meeting with families of the Lincoln sailors. There were like 200 people in this room in San Diego. So they're getting an earful, really, from family members now, and as well as sailors.
0: We're now in the 6th month of this conflict with Iran. It hasn't involved boots on the ground, but the changing goals of the war evoke Iraq and the 20 years in Afghanistan, the forever wars, don't they?
1: Well, in some ways, you know, the Iran war is even worse because in places like Iraq, Afghanistan, or even Vietnam, you could walk out of those countries, just leave, and there'd be no economic implications. That's not the case here with Iran. The Strait of Hormuz, Iran still has a great deal of control over that. Before the war, there was 130, 140 ships going through the strait. Now, Ader, it's down to fewer than a dozen. They have to deal with that problem. And, you know, analysts I talk with said, you know, at some point you're going to have to give a carrot of some kind to Iran for them to reopen the Strait of Hormuz. Now, that could be allowing them to, let's say, charge service fees of some kind for ships going through. It could be, you know, unfreezing some of their billions of dollars and giving it to Iran. But that has to be dealt with. And one last thing I would like to mention. I've talked to admirals and generals over the past number of weeks, and they say, Tom, we've been studying the Strait of Hormuz for 40 years. If there's a war with Iran, that's the first thing they're going to do, close the strait. But apparently the administration didn't listen to military leaders and others who have been looking at this as a critical point.
0: That's NPR's Tom Bowman. Tom, thank you for your reporting.
1: You're welcome.
0: And joining us now is NPR senior contributor Ron Elving. Good morning, Ron.
2: Good to be with you, Ader.
0: So, Ron, as we heard, there are problems with various aircraft carriers, and there's also a shortage of surface-to-surface munitions. Planning for this operation in Iran really seems to be in question. What's the administration been saying about this?
2: The Pentagon has been insisting that they had everything they needed and that they can keep the munitions flowing without a problem. Anyone who tells the media anything to the contrary will be, quote, hunted down unquote, to quote the president. So this brings back what we heard in the spring when Iran was closing the Strait of Hormuz. We heard it reported then that the closing of the Strait had taken the White House by surprise, and that too was angrily denied. We were told the Strait had been front and center all along in the planning, and there were threats against those who talked to the media about it, then as now. But here we are 6 months in, multiple sources pointing to a diminished U.S. capability in the war zone. The Strait of Hormuz is still constricted, as Tom told us a moment ago. So the reality is affecting economics all over the world, and it's affecting gas prices all over America, and it's affecting voters making choices for the midterms this fall.
3: Trump has always been very aware of optics and very reluctant to give up a fight, which brings us to his White House ballroom project. Yesterday, his administration asked the Supreme Court to let construction continue while it appeals a lower court order. But this project is not popular with the American public, is it?
2: No, not hardly. People may be fine with the idea of greater security or upgraded facilities for public events on the White House grounds, but this project has entailed the destruction of a familiar part of the White House, the East Wing, for the sake of a ballroom and now a new secure bunker and other uses. It was to be paid for by private donors. Now, that's a questionable proposition in itself, but now we've seen the total cost of White House improvements balloon by hundreds of millions of dollars and approach $1 billion. So all this has the approval of just 25% of Americans in an ABC News Washington Post poll, with more than 60% opposed. And all this focus on what some would call vanity projects does not help Republicans who want to show voters evidence of concern about everyday economic challenges.
3: Let me ask you about primary results this week. There's been a lot of talk about the split in the Democratic Party between moderates and progressives, but a Democratic socialist candidate for governor in Wisconsin failed to win her primary in what many view as an upset. Was it an upset?
2: Well, it was a surprise for many. Francesca Hong had a lead in double digits over a large field earlier in the summer. She was a state legislator who never really quite closed the sale as the front runner and never really overcame some of her more controversial stands in the past. Ideology mattered here, but so did candidate performance and the internal dynamics in the field of candidates. And that worked to boost the moderate winner. But it's not clear what implications it has elsewhere.
3: And it seems the Democratic primary voters want fresher faces, too. I'm thinking of the defeat of incumbent John Larson, who's represented Connecticut's 1st District for almost 30 years.
2: Yes, and Larson is the 7th Democratic incumbent to lose in the primaries this year. So, sure, there's a split between centrists and progressives, but there's also a contest, too, between party veterans and new faces, between traditionalists and disruptors. And that's happening in both parties. In this overall climate, with the war and economic issues dominating, Democrats have a clear opportunity to make gains this fall in the states and in Congress, but that requires they overcome the divisions you mentioned, and not just ideology, but the need to unite behind whoever wins the primaries, no matter which party faction they come from.
3: That's NPR senior contributor Ron Elving. Ron, thank you so much.
2: Thank you, Rader.
3: A Venezuelan professional soccer player has been stuck in ICE detention in rural Georgia for nearly 6 months. NPR's Sergio Martinez Beltran reports his case underscores the backlog crisis in the U.S. immigration system.
4: Homero Calderon built a long career playing professional soccer for clubs in Venezuela, Portugal, Cyprus, and most recently, last year, in Italy. But nearly 6 months ago, he was pulled over for speeding in Florida and arrested for driving without a valid U.S. license. Ever since, the father of two young U.S. citizens has been stuck inside an ICE detention center in remote Folkestone, Georgia. His wife, Daniela Molina, said in a video posted on social media, her husband is growing despondent.
5: Homero no está bien.
4: Homero is not well, she says. I've been with him for 17 years and I had never heard him cry desperately and ask for help. Calderon has no criminal record, NPR has confirmed. And when he was arrested, he had two open immigration cases. He had applied for an extension of his tourist visa a week before it was set to expire last year. Calderon had also applied for a visa for people, including professional athletes with extraordinary abilities. But neither open case kept him from being swept up in President Trump's immigration crackdown.
5: Hemos hecho todo de la manera correcta, en tiempos correctos, y aún así lo tienen detenido.
4: He's done everything the right way, his wife says, and yet he's been detained. Chef Dalal Dahini is the Senior Director of Government Relations at the American Immigration Lawyers Association. She says Calderon's case highlights the massive backlog of pending immigration cases, which stands at a staggering 11.3 million. She says the Trump administration is taking advantage of the backlog and rounding up people previous administrations had largely left alone pending hearings.
5: It's an easy way for the government to meet their quota to detain and deport individuals when they know who individuals are because they've done the right thing and applied for something.
4: In a statement to NPR, DHS said Homero Calderon overstayed his tourist visa and will remain in detention, quote, pending the outcome of his immigration proceedings. But it's not clear when that day will come. Calderon's family says Homero is disciplined and resilient, skills sharpened by his years as a professional soccer player. But they worry he's losing hope as the months drag on. Sergio Martinez Beltran, NPR News.

I'm Windsor Johnston with these headlines. President Trump says he plans to declare the Strait of Hormuz a U.S. territory after the war with Iran. He also claims the U.S. now controls which ships are allowed through the waterway. Tehran says the strait will remain under its control. Tropical storm Lala is expected to strengthen into a hurricane as it approaches Hawaii's Big Island. Forecasters are warning of damaging winds and massive flooding. At least 38 people are dead after a powerful earthquake struck off the coast of eastern Indonesia today. The quake toppled buildings and triggered landslides. Rescue crews are searching through the rubble for survivors. I'm Windsor Johnston, NPR News in Washington.

0: This is Weekend Edition from NPR News. I'm Maider Peralta. This week, here in Mexico, about 58,000 students are having to retake the entrance exam for the country's premier university, the National Autonomous University of Mexico. This time, it is in-person and supervised. The first time around, it was an at-home online test for the first time ever. But when experts reviewed results, they found huge statistical anomalies. The only explanation, they said, was massive cheating. The scandal got us thinking about how universities are teaching the concept of academic integrity now. Tricia Bertram-Gallant is director of the Academic Integrity Office at the University of California, San Diego. She's author of multiple books on ethics, including The Opposite of Cheating, Teaching for Integrity in the Age of AI. She joins us now. Welcome.
1: Thank you. Thank you for having me.
0: So, Tricia, tens of thousands of students suspected of cheating on the same exam. Does this surprise you?
1: No. No, I mean, I'm assuming these were 17-year-olds, 18-year-olds maybe. Think about 17, 18-year-old you, and imagine having artificial intelligence at the tip of your fingers and taking an extremely high-stakes exam that you perceive as either making or breaking your future. Would you be able to resist that temptation?
0: I mean, I would hope so, right?
1: I don't know. I mean, humans, we're not very good at long-term thinking, you know? We're kind of really good at solving the problem facing us. And the problem facing me right now is I've got to do well on this exam because this is so important to my entire life.
0: Do you think that that's what's happening more broadly in this, I guess, what we can call a cheating epidemic?
1: Well, we have no stats to show it's a cheating epidemic.
0: Okay.
1: What we're actually seeing is, for the most part, when students misuse AI, it's kind of just replaced plagiarism. People have always cheated, but we do so more when there's more temptations and opportunities. I would joke with my students that because I was an undergrad before the internet, and I said if I wanted to cheat, I had to, you know, go to the library and handwrite copies from textbooks, or I had to ask somebody to sit next to me during an exam so I could cheat off of them. So the conditions are very different, but humans aren't.
0: Interesting. So it sounds like what you're saying is that maybe the way that students see academic integrity and intellectual honesty today might not be so different than they did a decade ago.
1: Right. So humans like to be efficient, so we look for shortcuts to ease the pain of things we don't like doing. So that's always been the condition. What has changed, right, beyond the AI is university's more expensive, so it feels like you can't explore and make mistakes and fail because it will just cost way too much money.
0: So the cheating in schools today, I mean, like you said, it's not copying off each other or going to the library. How has AI specifically exacerbated the problem?
1: So the problem with chatbots, let's not just say AI because that is a very broad umbrella term, but these general purpose chatbots like ChatGPT or Gemini are sycophantic, and they are designed to keep people addicted to depending on them. And so a student might go to use AI for a very legitimate reason. You know, I went to lecture this week. I really don't understand what the professor was saying. So I'm just going to ask Gemini to explain it to me at a grade 8 level or in my native language. That's okay. Or maybe I get the assignment and I say, oh my gosh, I can't decide. Am I going to write about this topic or this topic? And so I ask ChatGPT, and then ChatGPT says, you know, you should think about this or this. And do you want me to write the first three pages for you? So those prompts, that invitation to cheat, that enticement to offload is very different than in the past. My books didn't yell at me to plagiarize them.
0: Huh. You're taking a much more generous view than, say, the people here in Mexico took. People here in Mexico were really angry at the students. They were saying that this was a generational problem. We never did that in our day. You're saying it's much more complicated.
1: I mean, I think we should be upset about it, that these chatbots exist to shortcut learning. And we should be upset that this system has encouraged students to do whatever it takes to get ahead.
0: So, Tricia, what are some solutions?
1: Well, I think secure assessments. There's multiple ways you can do that. Flipped engaged active learning classrooms, right, where the students are doing the assessments in the class with their peers, with their instructor, rather than watching lectures in class and doing the assessments outside of class. Internships, right, co-ops, apprenticeships. Those are all good ways to do supervised assessment as well.
0: Tricia Bertram-Gallant is director

0: of the Academic Integrity Office at the University of California, San Diego, and author of multiple books on scholarly ethics, including The Opposite of Cheating, Teaching for Integrity in the Age of AI. Tricia, thank you for joining us.
1: Thank you for having me.
0: For most of his life, Ken Salazar has had the border on his mind. His personal life and political career have been marked by it. A fifth-generation Mexican-American, Salazar grew up in Colorado on land that used to be part of Mexico.
2: Today, about 50 million Mexican-Americans live in our country. Ken came to the United States after the war with Mexico, riding the ebbs and flows of labor needs and shifting migration policies. But other Mexican-Americans have been here for a long time, like those whose ancestors founded the nation's oldest state capital, Santa Fe, long before the Puritans landed at Plymouth Rock. The lives of Mexican-Americans are deeply rooted in stories of struggle, marginalization, and the triumph of the American dream. I am from one of those older families. I am Mexican-American, and I am proud of it.
0: Salazar's new memoir, Borderlands, My Fight for an Inclusive America, traces his life from growing up in southern Colorado to a distinguished career as a U.S. Senator, Secretary of the Interior, and U.S. Ambassador to Mexico. Ken Salazar joins me now from his ranch in Colorado. Good morning.
2: Good morning. Buenos dias from the San Luis Valley.
0: So, Ambassador, you write in your book a lot about your ranch. Tell me what makes it so special.
2: It's here at the headwaters of the Rio Grande, known as the Rio Bravo in Mexico. And it's just a special place. It's where my history has been now for over four centuries. It's part of what has defined my life in public service and the continuing purpose now set forth in Borderlands.
0: So you identify your family's long history in the land you grew up in with the famous saying, "We did not cross the border crossed us." And you describe in your book your family's journey to reacquiring lands that had originally been theirs. Why was that project so meaningful to you?
2: It's about roots. I think everybody is entitled to know who they are and where they're from. I have a very proud history. It's also been a painful history where our people, my ancestors, were basically part of the conquered people by the United States in the war between the United States and Mexico. Under the Treaty of Guadalupe Hidalgo, they had the rights to stay here and their lands to be protected. Most of it was not honored. And so part of my history has been to make sure that people don't forget that history, because I think only when people understand it now in 2026 and beyond, will we be able to really create a united America and a much more understood and closer relationship between the United States, Mexico, and Canada.
0: You open the book with what I think is a very provocative idea. You call the war against and conquest of the original Mexican Americans and the land on which they lived one of the three American original sins, the other two being slavery and the genocide of Native Americans. Can you explain what you mean by this and why you think the three are connected?
2: It all had to do with the movement on slavery and manifest destiny. You know, Abraham Lincoln, as a member of Congress, was vehemently opposed to the war, and he said it so in a famous speech that he gave on the floor of the House of Representatives. It was a war that was provoked, created, in order to be able to acquire what became 55% of the then Mexican territory, so all of the Southwest. Because the relationship was one born of war, there were almost 100 years passed before a president of the United States went to Mexico City. And so the relationship is still very much defined by the repercussions and the consequences of that war.
0: In 2021, you're sort of thrown into this long history between Mexico and the U.S. when President Biden appoints you ambassador to Mexico. And that's a moment when immigration seemed to be the most pressing issue. What was happening at the border at that time?
2: The border was in crisis, as it had been, and still is today. I went there to transform the relationship forever. Made great strides on the substantive agenda, both in the U.S. and Mexico. We became the number one trading partners in the history of humanity. We moved forward with efforts to try to create joint projects along the border with regional efforts on migration flows in the summit that we had in Los Angeles, but we did not get it across the finish line first because the Republican opposition led by Donald Trump wanted to keep the border as a point of crisis and migration as a point of crisis because it would benefit his political goals. And secondly, on the Democratic side, the Americas are not a priority in our foreign policy. And when that happens, you can't address these very, very difficult issues of migration, a broken border. You just can't do it unless you create a strong priority from whoever is president of the United States.
0: But you do push in your time as ambassador, you do push a policy, right? You call it the curtain of security to try to control migration. What was it and why did you think it would work?
2: So the president of Mexico, Andrés Manuel López Obrador, was very focused on the southeast of Mexico, what he calls the Rincón Olvidado. One of those areas was the narrow isthmus of Tehuantepec. And that was a place where Mexico was investing billions of dollars. So I tried to get Washington to very much focus on it, but we couldn't get enough of a priority for it within the executive branch. But that's where the solutions really lie. They lie, yes, on our border, the 2,000-mile border, but they lie to the south. They lie in creating a new and modern border between Guatemala and Mexico because effectively there's no border there. And then the borders across the land bridge of the Central America, they basically do not function. And so we, the United States, could help lead the effort to creating border security across those countries that ultimately would create security here for the United States.
0: So I cover Mexico, Ambassador, and I saw this policy in action, and I think that's not really what I saw. What I saw was Mexican authorities were essentially tasked with putting migrants through a gauntlet. When migrants made it to the U.S. border, they weren't deported to their home countries. They were flown or bused to southern Mexico. They were often left in the middle of nowhere. Mexican authorities often separated families. You talk a lot about the values of the U.S. and its responsibility to welcome migrants. But you pushed this policy, and this is how it played out in the ground. Don't you think it was hypocritical?
2: What we try to do is to connect people up to the labor force, so H-2A visas and other legal ways to get to the United States. And so if you were, for example, in the asylum system, you were looking to get refugee status, if you'd have a safe place, and we were standing up these spaces in Guatemala, it'd be a hell of a lot better to get your refugee application and status through those mechanisms as opposed to taking this 1,500-mile journey to the north.
0: I mean, at the same time, the moment we're in right now, you have a United States that threatens to bomb Mexico. You have a Trump administration that embraces the revival of the Monroe Doctrine. He calls it the Donroe Doctrine. What do you think when you hear that coming from the American president?
2: It is taking the United States back and its foreign policy to another time that is a very frightening time. But it's not the American way. I think the United States is awakening. I mean, I've traveled around the country, and everywhere I go, there's great enthusiasm for our country, for who we are, how far we've come, how much we have to still undergo to get to a better, more inclusive America, but also rejection of where Donald Trump is taking our country.
0: That's Ambassador Ken Salazar. His new memoir, Borderlands, My Fight for an Inclusive America, is out now. Ambassador, thank you.
2: Thank you very, very much, and hopefully we'll see you in Mexico before too long.

0: You're listening to Weekend Edition from NPR News. A classic combat sport is making a major resurgence in the U.S. Arm wrestling. It's not just you versus your cousins anymore, hand gripping hand, struggling to keep your elbows on the table. Egal Kaufman from IdeaStream Public Media has this story.
1: For a sport that's at least 1,300 years old, it's hard to believe its most memorable pop culture representation is a 1987 Sylvester Stallone movie.
2: Over the Top is every arm wrestler's favorite movie. It really is. I just watched it a couple weeks ago.
1: That's Kevin Palko, the founder of Cleveland Arm Wrestling, talking about the oft-mocked drama about a single father attempting to secure a future for his son by winning an arm wrestling tournament in Las Vegas. From mixed martial arts on the White House lawn to celebrity boxing matches, freestyle wrestling to bare-knuckle fighting, and of course, power slap, which is exactly what it sounds like. Combat sports have never been more mainstream, and arm wrestling groups are popping up all over the nation.
2: So when I first started arm wrestling in 2014, there was only one club that I knew of in our area.
1: So Palko started a club in Berea, Ohio, closer to his home. Since then, clubs have appeared all over the state, making Ohio a major player in the sport. Florida, Texas, and California are the biggest national hubs, hosting a multitude of competitions that fetch competitors from all over the globe. East vs. West is the world's premier pro arm wrestling organization, and Palko is ranked third in the men's featherweight division globally. Not a very imposing figure competing in the 155-pound division. Then you notice his arms. The best visual comparison would be with Popeye the Sailor Man. Only Palko doesn't need spinach to go into overdrive.
2: The pump that you get and the workout that you get in your forearms is like nothing you would ever get in the gym.
1: The group meets twice a week to pull. Wrestling slang that refers to the basic physics concept that drives the sport. By pulling your opponent closer to you, you gain leverage. The group has been growing every week, in part due to Palko's aggressive social media promotion.
2: Everybody can do arm wrestling, and I think that's what's so cool.
1: Megan Galehouse is one of those people. She just came into the sport earlier this year.
3: I've always been naturally strong, like ever since I was little, and I have like really large hands, and I used to hate that. In this sport, it's like people are like, oh, look at the size of your hands. It's awesome.
1: With Palko coaching her in the Cleveland Arm Wrestling Club behind her, Galehouse has become a phenom in the sport.
2: She went to Pittsburgh, won nationals. Later in October, Megan's actually going to go to India and compete in the world championships for Team USA.
1: Many sports boast of their inclusivity, but few allow complete beginners to just walk in and go head-to-head with seasoned vets and international up-and-comers like Palko and Galehouse. Among the Cleveland arm wrestling regulars, there's an eclectic group of young professionals, retirees, college athletes, former bouncers, bodybuilders, and even a guy whose other main sport is ice swimming. There's an experienced grappler who only wrestles with his right arm because his left is weakened by cerebral palsy. There's also a gentle giant of a man who suffered profound brain damage in a car crash 20 years ago. His mother brings him out every week from nearly an hour away.
2: A normal person that's never done sports might feel uncomfortable going into another sport where I feel anybody can come into an arm wrestling club and get along with each other.
1: These men and women may not be battling for custody of their kids in a high-stakes Vegas tournament like Stallone in Over the Top, but in an ancient sport, they've found new challenges and high stakes of their own. And they're all pulling for each other. For NPR News, I'm Egal Kaufman in Northeast Ohio.
0: This is NPR News. A hospital isolation ward became a solo studio for musician James Ellis Ford as he recorded an album while being treated for blood cancer.
4: I suppose it seems a little mad from the outside that I would do that, but quite honestly, in the moment, I really needed it.
0: Join me, Rob Schmitz, as I talk to Ford about the liberation he found in his limitations, here on All Things Considered.

Windsor Johnston with these headlines. The Navy is sending the USS George Washington to replace the USS Abraham Lincoln in the Middle East. The Lincoln has been deployed for more than 250 days amid reports of poor living conditions and declining morale. Tropical storm Lala is expected to become a hurricane as it approaches Hawaii's Big Island. If the storm makes landfall at hurricane strength, it would be the first hurricane to hit the Big Island since 1871. Emergency crews in Indonesia are combing through the rubble, searching for survivors.

after a magnitude 7.7 earthquake struck the region early this morning. At least 38 people are dead and scores of others are missing. I'm Windsor Johnston, NPR News in Washington.

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1: This is Weekend Edition from NPR News. I'm Ada Peralta. The first time we meet the serial killer at the heart of the new TV show Furious, she curls up next to her latest victim and, cool as a cucumber, injects him with a lethal dose of fentanyl and then watches him die.
2: I don't like the sounds you're making. But I love your smile.
1: Catherine Grace, played by Irish actor Lola Pettigrew, is hunting men from her past, while the antagonistic FBI agent Alice Black, played by Emmy Rossum, is hunting her in the new thriller Furious. 5 episodes of the series are currently streaming on Hulu. Furious was created by Liz Merriweather, who joins us now.
3: Thanks for having me.
1: And a warning, this conversation will include mentions of sexual assault and domestic violence. Liz, Furious is about two women. Alice is an FBI agent and Catherine is a serial killer. They're both looking for justice, but in very different ways. Tell me about these two women and how they end up on a collision course with each other.
3: Alice is in her first few months of being an FBI agent. She comes from the NYPD as a homicide detective, and she left the NYPD after an abusive relationship with another officer. And Catherine is the serial killer in the show, and the story of her life unfolds over the course of the series, and she has been trafficked as a teenager, and the events of a particular night are what she's trying to piece together over the course of the show. And they are on a collision course. I think collision is the right word.
1: So you're known for creating sitcoms like New Girl and dark comedies like Dying for Sex. Furious feels very different. It's loosely based on the 1987 movie Black Widow. Why were you drawn to that film, and how did you approach updating it into a kind of crime procedural?
3: When I would be in the New Girl writer's room, which was filled with laughing and jokes, I would come home after laughing all day and just turn on the darkest, twistiest crime thriller as a way of relaxing. So I somewhat naively thought that I could write one. But whenever I got kind of overwhelmed by, you know, am I putting the clues in the right places and the nuts and bolts of making a thriller, I fell back on, wait, this is really a story about these two women and the journeys that they're on.
1: Catherine, as a character, is really interesting. She's really dangerous. She's a master manipulator. But she also has these, like, childlike qualities to her. She doodles on pictures of her victims, and she carries around the syringes of fentanyl that she uses to murder her victims. She carries them in a sparkly purse. Do you think, kind of in a state of arrested development, because she didn't get to have a real childhood? I mean, is she perpetually 15?
3: That was my thinking, was that she is trapped in that moment in time. There's a moment in the third episode when she's dancing to a Rihanna song that came out years ago. So I kind of wanted to, like, place her in the past. I wanted the show to ask the question, how do you get to a place where you see vengeance as the answer over the justice system, which I think is, it's getting increasingly easier to understand how people get there, but also to show that vengeance is something that traps a person in what happened to them. I wanted to kind of explore her trapped in the past, and then by the end of it, kind of growing to a place where she could move through it, could become an adult almost. I personally put some of the stickers on her pencil case. I was very committed to the stickers.
1: So the show super dark, but there's also plenty of funny moments.
4: You're going to have days where you don't know if you can go on.
1: In one scene, Catherine turns to her healing work.
4: You got this.
2: I got this.
4: Say it back to me. I can create the life I want to have.
2: I can create the life I want to have.
1: How did you think about mixing such graphic, dark material with humor? You worry that humor wouldn't translate?
3: I was worried about this show from the beginning to the end. You know, like, nothing about it felt safe or comfortable to me. It was really important to me to do that because I spoke to like three different female FBI agents who had worked trafficking cases and crimes against children. And one of the things that really surprised me was how funny they were. And they just had this really body, dark sense of humor that I saw and recognized immediately was their way of coping, was their way of holding on to their joy and their humanity in the face of really some of the worst that we have to offer, some of the worst that the world has to offer.
1: Catherine, as you mentioned, was a victim of sex trafficking as a child, and the men she murders were all involved in some way. How much of this show is a response to the Jeffrey Epstein case? Were you thinking about it? And Epstein, we should say, was a convicted sex offender and accused of sex trafficking young women and girls as young as 14.
3: I mean, I was definitely thinking about it. This show is not a retelling of that story, though. I mean, I made The Dropout about Elizabeth Holmes, which was a very strict retelling of her story, and this is not that. It was important to me to not put the focus on the predator. I was trying to tell the story of the women involved and the long-lasting effects of some of these crimes, because really women will be dealing with the effects of these kinds of crimes for years and years, their whole lives. So I wanted the show to explore that. It is inspired by a lot of real stories, but it's hopefully kind of putting the spotlight in different places.
1: Mm-hmm. I want to ask about a scene where Catherine is talking to one of her victims, a lawyer who knew about the abuse and protected the men who were directly involved. And when he tries to use that argument in his favor, Catherine asks him what I thought was a very astute question.
5: Please.
2: You think you don't deserve to die because you didn't film yourself raping girls at the parties?
5: You don't. Please don't kill me.
2: What's the punishment for people who know what's happening and do nothing?
1: Catherine certainly has her answer. Do you have your own answer to that?
3: I don't have an answer. That's one of my favorite things about writing, is that you don't have to present an answer. You present a conversation. You present a story. With a lot of this show, I felt like if there were an easy answer, it wouldn't make for good television. I always kind of wanted to go to those places where I didn't know what the answer was, and the places that made me feel uncomfortable and sort of confused. And that's kind of where I want it to be. Whether or not we find the right punishment, really the question should be about how do we help the women who've been through it live their lives in the best way they can.
1: That's Liz Merriweather, creator of the new show Furious. It's currently streaming on Hulu. Liz, thank you so much.
3: Thank you. Thank you for having me.
1: In my regular day job, I cover Cuba. When I need to understand the island's history, or its heart, really, I turn to Silvio Rodriguez. And I dream of serpents. Rodriguez sings about a man under attack. It was a song originally released in 1975, but he re-released it this year as a duet with the Brazilian singer Chico Buarque.

The two men sing of how the serpents are long, transparent, their bellies carrying what they can steal from love. This serpent emerges from the sea. The man kills it with truth. He poisons it with his own good. But the serpent keeps coming back to life.

kill it and a bigger one emerges. Maybe originally this song was written about the struggle of a young man trying to remain true to the ideals of a socialist revolution. But right now, it comes at a time when all of Cuba is under siege. Even before the United States had put in place an oil blockade, Cuba was facing its most severe economic crisis since the end of the Cold War. Over the past decade, a quarter of all Cubans have left the island. Like Bob Dylan in the U.S., Silvio Rodriguez's music has marked Cuban history with poetry, erudition, and complexity. Mi sombra dice que reírse. If you listen to his early stuff, it's full of bravado, images of young men heading off to battle. La Era Está Pariendo Un Corazón is an urgent call to arms. The world is growing a heart, he sings, giving birth to a conscience. It's dying of pain.

0: Rodriguez was a true believer in the Cuban Revolution. He joined the military and went to Angola, where Cuban soldiers helped the socialists win. At the time when he was writing these songs, Cuba was ascendant. He wrote about the revolution with religious zeal. His song, La Masa, became a kind of creed for leftists throughout Latin America.
1: Si no creyera en lo más duro, si no creyera en el deseo.
0: Who would I be, he sings, if I didn't believe in what was difficult, in desire?
1: Si no creyera en algo puro.
0: Who would I be, he sings, if I didn't believe in what I believe, in something pure? What would a chisel be without a quarry, goes the chorus.

Of course, the world changed. The Cold War ended, Fidel Castro died, and Cuba entered a slow-motion tailspin, hardly able to keep on the lights or run hospitals or provide a dignified education. Core promises of the revolution. Silvio Rodriguez became an old man. He's 79. He has publicly chastised the government, calling on officials to wake up, to make rapid changes, because the same system they built was now chewing them up. His music changed too. There were songs with flashes of anger, accusing the powerful of sophistry. But Nuestro Después from 2024 was different. It mourned what Cuba had become.

the butterflies have left, the flowers, the bees, with all their magnificence. One thing that hasn't changed throughout the nearly seven decades of Cuba's socialist experiment is the standoff with the U.S. More than ever, the U.S. is dead set on regime change, and the old guard in Cuba is dead set on staying in power. And caught in the middle are the people, struggling to find fuel, food, and medicine. Infant mortality has doubled. The leaders talk about national security, American imperialism, and sovereignty. These days, Silvio Rodriguez is more interested

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What memory will our hereafter hold? What abandonment will it carry? In this song, Rodriguez wonders what happens when your kids and grandkids leave. What happens, he asks, when your future

truth becomes elastic, hidden somewhere between the heart and mind. When I was young, he told the Mexican newspaper La Jornada, I thought poetry could change the world. Today, he said, I think it can help us understand, help us be better. Suddenly, weathered by reality, the conviction of a young man enthralled by revolution has turned to uncertainty.

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0: Bonjour, Gidigah Kuntindijna Kaz, Minoa Givizindan, WOJB. 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

0: 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I'm Awake, and I'm your host, Wakunja Hade. Hey, Kadagi to all my friends and relatives in four directions. You are listening to Native Roots Radio Presents. I'm Awake, and I'm your host, Robert Pilot. Hey, we discuss local, national, Native news and events. And as you know, Native issues are human issues, and human issues are Native issues. Hey, I want to get our friend on here, Angie Vig, and talk a little bit of what's been going on this past week. Thank you so much for stopping in, Angie. Talk a little bit about Rock the Res, and it sounded like, and I saw videos and pictures, it sounded like it was really happening.
1: I wish I could really describe how it was. It was the cutest thing I've ever seen in my life. Oh my gosh, those little girls are so adorable, and they're very just like, they, you know, they're really motivated, and they were into it. I think there are 17 campers this year. And I guess last year was the first time they added the Twin Cities to one of the camps. I'll talk about it for a second about Rock the Res. Mm-hmm. So they are a Native girls camp. It's a week long. It's a day camp. They pick the girls up every day, or they get dropped off every day, and then they drop them off every day or get picked up every day. So they're there for about 8 hours. And they pick an instrument right away and what they want to learn through the week, because at the end of the week, then they're going to perform. And they all choose their bandmates, and they have a day to decide if that's the instrument for them or not. They can switch it up. And so there is piano, drums, guitar, bass, and singers.
0: Mm-hmm.
1: And there's a little one who is, oh my gosh, the cutest little girl you've ever seen in your life. And she chose guitar. And yeah, the guitar was bigger than her. It was so fun. And then in between learning the instrument, then they would have like activities and group activities. And they had like artwork and just everything to express themselves. They had nice big circles to talk and communicate, and what a wonderful experience for them. And I was able to pop in and out most days. What was really great is me having a store, my guitar shop. Mm-hmm. The whole month of July, I was able to do a donation drive for them for instruments and everything that goes along with having a band, making a band. And just so many of my wonderful customers and friends came in with guitars and amplifiers and PA systems and wow, so many cables and everything that you would need, and even a set of congas with a stand, and just so much stuff. We couldn't believe how much stuff came in for them. And if some stuff wasn't working quite right, well, we're the place to fix it. So we were able to fix them up real quick and bring them all over. And they had more than enough. I think we brought over like 13 guitars and basses and about 8 amps, I think. And that's a lot. It was so, I was so touched by how many people just really wanted to contribute to this. And so
0: It's so important, too, because rock and roll has been known basically as a male-dominant genre, and it's so cool to have the support. I know things have changed over the years, but still, to have the support for the young women is just so amazing, and amazing to all your customers. That's the story right there, too.
1: I was just so moved by that. I wasn't surprised, but it was still really like all this stuff kept coming in. And then one day I did a workshop on how to take care of your guitars, why you have to take care of them. And they were really interested in that. I told them about running a shop, I told them about how they should be treated when they go into a store. And because when I got my first guitar, I wasn't treated very well, and I was sold a cheapy guitar that hurt my hands, so I stopped playing. But you know, just stuff like that. And then I taught them that about the school that's in Red Wing that offers the guitar building program and fixing so they can make a career out of it. Mm. And they can work anywhere in the country with that skill, with that trade. And they were really interested in all that. And then we had them all draw a guitar. And it was the best. I'll be posting pictures of all the posters that they made.
0: That's great.
1: Some of them are awesome designs. I'm like, you got something here. And so artistic. And we couldn't really post pictures. We can do it through the site, but, you know, because they're all underage, that mm-hmm. we couldn't really just post pictures of them. I wanted to because it was so dang cute and mm-hmm. just so funny. It's funny watching them. And there was originally three bands that they made, but they got into... Some of them got into a fight, not a fight, but they weren't getting along. So they branched out and they went rogue and they made a whole other band called the Oompa Loompas.
0: Cute.
1: True musicians. You're already band. You're band people. You fought. That's awesome. I mean, fought, you know.
0: Right. Well, the Beatles fought, you know, that's a part of the deal. Who else besides Angie Vega, Big Guitars, was there helping out?
1: Oh, man. Christine. Christine was there from Christine Bartizol. She taught guitar. She was originally going to teach drums, but then the person who was going to teach drums couldn't do it, so they're like, hey, can you switch to guitar? And she's okay. So she had quite the experience. It'd be fun to talk to her about it. She did great with those girls, and they listened, and they were so, you know, she was very thorough, and it was just great. And she was such a great coach. Erin McCauley from Harrison Street, she did a workshop on songwriting one day. And then Jada Brown, she did the voice, the vocal part of it, mm-hmm. and taught that. And then, you know, so then she was one of the band coaches, and I can't remember who else. There's some people I didn't know. And, and then there was a packed house on Friday for the performance. Like, mm-hmm. all the parents came. And it was so fun. And you know how drummers start off with, you know,
0: click.
1: Yeah. And then it was like, it was just so cute because it was like, wow, you know, they're going to really jam. And it was it was really fun. And they, you know, they did it and they were great. And they're going to have an opportunity to open up for one of the bands at Powderhorn Porch Festival in September.
0: Cool. Very cool.
1: Yeah. Someone from the organization came and said, we would like you all to be able to do that. So they're going to get together again before that and practice. Because they were able to record then in the studio.
0: Wow.
1: Yeah. Really, what a cool. big deal, right?
0: That is a big deal. Do you know of, you said that this is the first year in Minnesota. Where else do they do this Rock the Res?
1: Well, this was the second year. Last year was the first year, and that's when I think I told you last time I found out about it too late because I was like, how come I don't know about this? Mm-hmm. And so I just whipped up some stuff and brought it over there, and I'm like, I really want to be involved. And so it was their second. So they started out 10 years ago just in Pine Ridge, and then they branched out to Rosebud, and I can't remember the other one. But then... And they decided to, they're able to branch out to Twin Cities. And then I think they're having a quick stop in Denver for something. And then, but then the next one is in Bemidji. So they branched out to Bemidji now.
0: Wow.
1: So it's growing.
0: Hey, we're here with Angie Big of Big Guitars talking about Rock the Res. And we're going to take a quick break. This is Native Roots Radio. Ho-wah.

0: those who have kept their homelands and to the nations.
1: Hey, welcome back, everyone. This is Robert Pilot. Hey, and we're here with Angie Vig of Vig Guitars, and we were just talking about some really awesome things happening here. But Rock the Res, it sounds like a beautiful thing, and that was a week-long camp for Native girls to learn rock and roll. And so let's finish up on that and then talk a little bit about your store. But what else do you have? What else were you thinking about feeling after seeing these young ones really get into it, and the posters, the breakup of the band, and the together of the band, and all those fun things?
2: It was just totally rock and roll. It was so incredible. I love that it's growing, because the organizers, they said that it was the first, that it was quite a bit more than they had last year. So that's really good. And, you know, they take donations all year long. If you go to their website, I think it's just rocktheres.com. I'm pretty sure that's what it is. But they have this, like, booklet. You know, and then they have, like, chords in there, and then the drum, well, I don't know anything about drums, but the chord chart for drums, except it's probably not called a chord chart, obviously.
1: The score, left, right, left, paradiddle, all those things.
2: The X's, all that, yeah. And, some of them were just really into it. And so there was a couple of them that were super shy. And, it really brought them out, you know, and that was the thing, is they just want these girls to find their voice and just to not be afraid of coming out of your shell, and you can do anything, and you can play music and do what everybody else does, and what a great opportunity. And I was really happy to help out with this a little bit, you know.
1: That's amazing. And you talked a little bit about did you say Red Wing, where they have a instrument repair class? Is that what you said?
2: Sure, yeah. So in Red Wing, it's Minnesota State College, I think that's what it's called. Mm-hmm. And there's a guitar building and repair program there. And also they have a section for like violins and stringed instruments like that. It's a 2-year program. And so that is only one of 3, maybe 4 schools in the whole country.
1: Right.
2: And Red Wing.
1: Yeah, that's amazing. And brass instruments too, because I know somebody, because I've taken my horn in to get repaired, and that talked about that. So that's interesting that you brought that up, and it's still out there, and there's still a need to repair all instruments.
2: As with any trade, everybody has to get into trades, and that's a really good one to get into too, because it's very, very niche.
1: Mm-hmm. Definitely.
2: Going into how to make a career out of that is, you know, like all of my repair people, they're called luthiers. A luthier is one who makes and repairs stringed instruments. And all of them, and Ted and everybody, they all went to that school, all graduated. And, you know, you learn a lot there, but, you know, as with everything, you learn mostly just by instrument, job after job after job after job.
1: Right.
2: And so we all have the certified luthiers from there. It's a great school.
1: That's awesome. So let's talk about Vig Guitars, and it's owned by Angie Vig, a White Earth Ojibwe, and you win awards. You're in first or second place of the best guitar fix-up shop in the Twin Cities, so that's always something cool to hang your hat on.
2: Yeah, won silver this year. That's awesome. 3 golds, 3 silvers since they started the contest. So I always strive to place somewhere, yeah.
1: Mm-hmm.
2: And we're right in the Midway area of St. Paul. We're on Snelling and Thomas, and we're closed on Sundays, but we're open every day. We sell a lot of new and used instruments, and but our specialty, of course, is we're the largest repair shop in Minnesota, and then we have custom hand-owned pickups, and those are the components you see in the guitars, mm-hmm. and they differentiate everybody's sounds from one guitar to another. Everybody's looking for their own sound, you know?
1: Yeah, definitely. And also, too, I know you you're at powwows personally. You and your husband do the powwow scene every once in a while. And Big Guitars has a nice little gift shop, too.
2: Yeah. So I also make jewelry.
1: Yes.
2: And beaded jewelry. And I have, like, all these just cool accessories and stuff that I indigenize. That's what I call it. I'll rip chains off, and you know, I'll get old pieces and I'll rip the chains off and beat them up, and then so it's a nice little thing to sell jewelry here too. I got my own little spot area. Yeah, anybody swing by anytime, even if you're not into instruments. I'm gonna put a guitar in your hand anyway, and I'm gonna make you strum.
1: There you go. What name some of the people that we would know that have come into your shop that are famous or somewhat famous. Let's hear that list.
2: I think the first one was Joe Bonamassa, excellent blues guitarist. He says he has a problem with buying guitars, and he buys so many guitars. He's really into the vintage guitar market. And he comes around. He'll be here in a couple weeks. So him and Warren Haynes are going to be at Treasure Island. So I'm going to tell them, make sure and stop by. Don't forget to stop by because, you know, they make their rounds when they come to town. Wes Studi came a couple of years ago.
1: Wow.
2: He was in that play at the Guthrie.
1: Yeah.
2: And so I invited him because I knew he was a musician, and he came. I couldn't believe it. So that was so fun. And we even got to jam together. And there's a video on YouTube with that I have on our site. And that was really fun. He's really nice, and he's such a good musician. And then most recently, Jesse Wells came. And I don't know if you know him. He is such a great songwriter. He's kind of like this generation's Bob Dylan and Neil Young. He writes, he's very political. If you look up his stuff, he's very political. He writes about really important things. And he was playing at Harriet Island for some festival. And I had reached out and messaged him, and he didn't see it, but he had just Googled and came. So I was so happy to see him. I know. And, and he loved Ted's pickup so much, he bought a guitar that had Ted's pickups in it, and he loved it so much that he ordered some more pickups.
1: Cool.
2: And then, like, a couple days later, he ordered more, and he sent us a picture of him on stage in New York with the Gibson SG he was playing, and it had Ted's pickup in it.
1: That is That is very cool. I know at the fair, and that's coming up, that Sokoa and Gary Farmer are going to be in town, too, playing at the West End Market right behind our store at Native Roots Arts at the State Fair and the West End Market. And that's always a full-time, there's always many people in the audience watching the music. It's always full.
2: Oh, well, it's such a great spot. And then you'll be interviewing them, I suppose, huh?
1: Yeah, definitely. We'll try and get them before that too, so they'd promote it that people come on down, because sometimes they sneak in at the fair and we don't know it. And somebody let me know from the fair that they were going to be there, because I said you should have these guys here, you know, and because they're always looking for acts, and believe it or not, they took my advice.
2: For sure, good. Oh, that's awesome. That's going to be fun. People are going to love them.
1: Yeah. Are you coming down for Indigenous Peoples Day on the 30th of August? For Indigenous Peoples Day on the 30th of August?

0: magazines. So we're still getting ads for that. So if you know anybody that wants to put an ad in the special edition of the State Fair Back to School Fair Edition, let me know, Angie.
1: Sure. I just updated my subscription.
0: Yes. Right on.
1: Congratulations on getting that. That's awesome.
0: Yeah, I appreciate that. Really good medicine. Angie, we got like a minute left here. Can you just let everybody know again how they can find you and where, and maybe your Facebook and website?
1: All the social medias.
0: Yes.
1: Yeah, we're at 595 Snelling Avenue North in St. Paul in the Midway area. And you can find us on the Facebook and Instagram and TikTok, Vig Guitars, and then our website is vigguitarshop.com. Sorry I couldn't be in the store. We got all these people trying out amplifiers in there, so it's really loud.
0: Oh, wow. I appreciate you stopping in and you give us a great update on Rock the Res. And again, stop in and Big Guitars here when you're in Minnesota, right on Snelling Avenue. Really easy to get to, right across Thomas, Snelling and Thomas. Thank you so much, Angie. Good to see you. We'll see you soon. Right on. Hey, this is Native Roots Radio. We'll be right back after this short break. Please stay with us. Stay with us.

0: Welcome back to Native Roots Radio Presents. I'm Awake, and this is Robert Pilot. Hey, welcome back, everyone. This is Robert Pilot, and hey, we are here with our friend, Dr. Evan Adams. Really just great to catch up and get a really cool insight about his past work and also where he's at, getting close to retiring as a doctor. And Dr. Adams, one of the things I wanted to do is get our producer on, Misko, and she's a young woman warrior here that's producing Native Roots Radio now. And we always are looking for the next 7 generations and the next leaders. And so I thought it'd be important for me to ask her to come on and join in and maybe ask a question or two. Misko, good to see you. Thanks for coming on.
1: Bonjour, Misko. Hello, my name is Misko. I'm super excited and ecstatic to be here and have the opportunity to talk to Dr. Adams. He's been very influential, I'd say, Native media, as well as the rest of the cast. And I've gotten the opportunity to talk to Gary Farmer in the past, you know, over a similar platform. And so just, again, having this opportunity to speak to you and listen to you speak is like, it's amazing for me.
2: Well, I'm so happy to meet you. You're so young. I probably shouldn't put it that way, but you're so young to be doing this work, and it makes me so happy. I hope you have a big, long career doing this kind of work, and you're so very welcome.
1: Thank you so much. And yeah, I was just enjoying hearing how you got started in your teens, and that's when I got into media. Or, you know, Robert was my teacher in video production all throughout my high school years, and then I worked with him through an art store, and then now I work doing production, and I'm hoping to progress. I really love being behind the camera and producing, but, you know, I'm not shy to come on the screen. But I guess one question that I have for young Indigenous people who are interested in medicine, acting, writing, or other creative careers, what advice would you give them?
2: Oh, gosh. I feel like if that's the thing that you love, then you absolutely must go there. I'm surprised how shy some people are to chase their dreams. For me, it was really quite natural. It's like, well, I have an interest there. Like, let me spend some time there. Even if I find out that I'm terrible at it, and I'm terrible at a lot of things. So I've tried a lot of things that I had really no talent for. And then you find out some things you have an ease with, and you absolutely have no idea why, or some that you just love. It just is no work at all to do that kind of stuff. So, yeah, I think.

0: like, you know, listen to your inner voice, or, you know, your inner spirit, or that drive, that spirit within you, whatever is moving you, you have to really kind of listen and hear it. And I think that's really a natural part of kind of growth, is to hear, you know, what's going on inside of me? What do I really, really like? And it's going to be so different for every person. Anyway, I'm so glad you're doing this. And because there aren't that many of us in media arts. I wish there were more of us. I have six kids, and I wish more of them had pursued media arts, because it's all like extraordinary, extraordinary learning.
1: Yes, I agree. And I guess my next question, kind of related to what you brought up, is what gives you hope right now when you look at the future of Indigenous communities and the next generation?
0: Yeah, the world is changing, isn't it? It's different than when I was growing up. I can't believe how much racism and sexism and homophobia that I grew up with. It's a lot better now, in part because there are so many really great young people like you whose eyes and ears and hearts are open. It's just a better time. So that gives me hope. I recently, and I'm actually calling in from Hawaii because I work in Hawaii a lot with Native Hawaiian physicians. And so I'm a guest in their beautiful territories, and I've been learning a lot about being a good ally. I guess I used to know something about being an ally. I grew up with four sisters. So, you know, being a feminist meant that, you know, I could cheer them on, but I didn't quite know how to do that really, really well. Well, I'm here now in their beautiful territory as an uninvited guest. One or two of them might say, no, you're an invited guest, but I'm here working, and I'm learning to see the ally in me. Like I can be supportive, play a supportive role, and be good and kind. And watching them and their mentorship, like some of my friends here, they teach Native Hawaiian physicians. I just adore that aloha that they bring. And I guess too, I'm learning not just to be a good ally, but to be a better mentor. I do know that it takes a lot to create a strong, skilled, experienced person. Like, it takes a lot of teachers, and I should definitely be doing my part. So, Robert, I'm glad that you're mentoring Misko and helping move things along and doing your part, because I'm sure you had some great mentors and teachers too.
2: Yeah, absolutely. And one of the things I did do is I went back when I became a teacher. I went back and talked to former teachers I looked up to, and for nothing more than just saying you'll be great, and hearing that from people that I admire was meant the world to me.
0: Yeah, I had a really strong father. And he was constantly talking at me about how to be a strong person, an honest person, to stick up for myself and for others, to be brave with what I say, to be disciplined. And he probably put that spark in me about, yeah, how do you help people get to a better place? And certainly as a doctor, I mean, we do diagnosis and treatment, but a lot of what we do is we cheer people on in their journeys. Tell them, you know, everything's going to be fine. I know this is not the news that you expected, but we're going to get through this.
2: Well, that's amazing. You know, what are the parallels of being a doctor and an actor? Help me out here, because, I mean, as an actor, you're feeling feelings and reacting to them and bringing them out through a character. As a doctor, are you building empathy to talk to people about what's going on with them? How do you feel like the parallels are for your career and who you are now?
0: Sure. Well, I got a couple of things. I think I'm very sensitive, which helps me as an actor. But it helps me be empathetic as a doctor and not be harsh and to be, you know, kind to people. Often I see people at their worst, right? When they're having a really, really painful, difficult time. I think it's partly being able to walk with someone and to really see them. I've heard from patients that, you know, they don't care how smart I am. They want to see that I see them, that I can be sympathetic. I remember I had a patient with cancer and I said, okay, let's talk about your care plan. And she said, no, I want to speak to my sister. And I said, well, okay, but you know, that can wait. And that's not really my job. Yeah. My job is, you're a cancer care. And she insisted. And I said, okay, that's what's important to you. And so that's what's important to me. And of course, I think Indians all over Turtle Island are very sophisticated. They have many wants and needs. They're on a journey. They see many realities at once. And so, yeah, of course she was concerned about her care, but she's also concerned about her sister, and she was concerned about her kids. And, you know, all of that kind of sophistication, I think that's part of how I grew up around people. I saw people when I was a kid on the res in the middle of their pregnancies and their family dramas and their health issues, and good things would happen to them and bad things would happen to them. And I would be there just close by being part of that. So anyway, I feel like as a doctor, it's very natural for me to hear from patients and say, yeah, let's find you some help.
2: Wow. Yeah. It's amazing. And, Wendy was a HIV, pharmacist at the U of M, and there was many times that she had to sit in and talk to people about that were just finding out that they had HIV, and it was a hard place to be. But you know, have empathy and just, you know, say that things are going to be okay, really help out. And I have a quick story that, you know, a lot of our relatives don't trust doctors too. And she was, when she would talk to Native Americans that just found out that they were HIV positive, she would ask them what tribe they are, what reservation, and knock these walls down, because she's white, and knock these walls down by one brick at a time and say, well, my husband's Ho-Chunk. And then they would, you know, lighten up and talk to her. And so that always warmed my heart when I heard that story from Wendy.
0: Yeah, I remember the 80s, and it was a really tough time. Oh. But I really related to those patients, because I had a maternal grandfather and a paternal grandmother who died from TB, an infectious disease. And infectious diseases ravaged our peoples. It's part of our history, and it wasn't too long ago. There have been, you know, waves of infections like smallpox and TB and HIV that have really changed our lives. So it seemed pretty natural for me in the 80s to try and listen to people when so many others were just so mean about it. I wish, so how do I then, as a mentor, explain that to younger people who weren't there? Probably Misko, because you have the same, you know, history as Robert and I, like, you know Indian history in the Americas. It's probably much easier for you to hear those stories. But how do I teach that to a young medical learner? I remember that infectious disease, that plague, and the effects.
2: Yeah. Hey, we got one more segment. Do you mind hanging out with us for another segment, Dr. Adams?
0: Great. Great.
2: All right. Hey, you're listening to Native Roots Radio, and we'll be right back after this short break. Please stay with us. Ho-wah.

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1: In this portion of the show, we'd like to bring awareness to our wolf and bear populations throughout Turtle Island. Say no to the hunts.
2: Oh!
3: Welcome back to Native Roots Radio. We are here with Dr. Evan Adams and our producer, Misko. And we're just finishing this up. I just want to let everybody know, too, that tonight on AM 950, and that's the station in the Twin Cities, and I know Civic Media, you'll be doing your own thing on the election. They're going to have a coverage tonight with Matt McNeil and John Parker starting at 8. There will be election updates during the commercial breaks of the evening shows, too. So really important here. I just got to give a quick shout out to our Lieutenant Governor one more time, Peggy Flanagan. Go get them. And the polls are open till 8, so you still have time to go out and vote. Hey, again, I just want to say a big peeny geegee. Thank you so much for coming in and talking to us. I think sometimes we have to take we have to think about other things and the bad things that are happening and stuff. So it's really, really important that we're coming. We're talking about a lot of fun things and what you've been doing, Dr. Adams. And of course, we, you know, Misko and I are enamored with you. We're like, oh, smoke signals, but you've done so much more, and you are a doctor, and you've helped so many, many more people. And you've helped many people with your art as an actor, too. So again, thank you so much for coming on.
4: I thank you so much.
3: Yeah,
4: I find it. I find it funny that sometimes when I'm at work, people will say, "Oh, you're that guy. You're that guy. What are you doing here?" And I have to explain. Well, actually, I'm a doctor now, and yeah, let's talk about you. In fact, once I had a Native man who had been stabbed, and he survived. He was fine. Mm-hmm. But his daughters were there, and they were like trying to get selfies with me while I was helping their dad. And I had to say, you need to stop this, and you need to get out of the way so that I can help your dad. That was so bizarre. That was such a strange.
3: Yeah. I can't even imagine. So, Misko, do you got any more questions? Because, you know, again, I really like to engage her, because someday I'll be moving on, and there's young ones that have to take on the next, you know, the next thing for the next generation. So it's always, I just want to engage her.
5: Yeah, once again, Chimi Gwich, thank you, Dr. Evan Adams, for joining us today. Not only have you paved the way for young Indigenous people and Indigenous people in general to use their voices, but you've also navigated what it's like to become a doctor and being a physician. And I guess my last question is more health related. So what is maybe a message that you want to give to Native people about wellness, and what does wellness look like to you, whether that be spiritual, physical, mental, or emotional? Miigwech.
4: Yes, wellness has many, many dimensions, and it's actually quite a lot of maintenance work. It's like keeping your temple, keeping your house in order, and it does require some discipline. So things like, because in our way, we were careful about how much we ate. I was literally taught when I was small to not eat more than the size of my hand. And we were taught to exercise. And even when, you know, my teachers would be like, you're 11 years old, your dad makes you go for a run. It's like, yeah, don't all dads make their sons go for a run? My dad would make me swim in the cold water. He knew that that would make me stronger. And white people like, oh, cold water, that's going to make your heart stop. And I'd say, no, my heart hasn't stopped yet. So we were taught definitely how to be well in our bodies, but we were also taught to be well in our hearts and our minds. Be careful what you think. Be careful what you say. You know, be kind. Be humble. Be respectful. You know, bring good things with you. Don't be ugly. And I can't believe how many times I have to say that to people. Don't be ugly. And because I thought it was just a lesson that we all knew. But I catch myself thinking and saying ugly things. And I think that it's a sign that my health is under strain. And I think the most difficult lesson for me was to be well spiritually, that I was actually on a spiritual journey. I wasn't just a busy worker or a busy dad with 1,000 things to do, that I needed to do good things with myself. And so that's been absolutely the hardest lesson. And I think my emotional health, I think all of our emotional health is constant work, because it's so surprising, right? Because I think our emotional health so often doesn't involve our brain. And so I have to listen to the elders. One of my favorite bits of advice from a mentor here in Hawaii was to know the birds I hear in the morning. And that has been such great advice, to be present. And how can I live in a place with these beautiful birds and their bird song, and not know their names, or not stop and hear them when they're playing? So I think that wellness is constant attention, constant rigor and discipline. And just go for it. It when you have your health, it is the most wonderful thing. And now at my, I'm almost 60, I've never felt better.
3: Wow, great question, Misko, really, and a great answer. Well, we got just a couple minutes left, Doctor. We're here with Dr. Evan Adams, what's up next for you? Do you have anything happening acting-wise that's coming up that you want to bring up, or is there any anniversaries? I know there's some movies that you've done in the past. There's big anniversaries coming up.
4: Well, I don't know why we celebrate Smoke Signal's anniversary every year.
3: 4th of July.
4: Shot it in 1997, and it came out in 1998, so we'll have some big anniversaries in the next year or two. And I just did a movie with Jennifer Beals called Survivors, which was kind of a crime drama. I just got a call this morning. Evan, are you interested in a horror movie? I've done one horror movie once, and it was kind of fun. So part of me was thinking, yeah, maybe it's time to do a horror movie. I did do a documentary recently that's been doing the film festival circuit, called Namesake, about changing place names in the Americas back to traditional place names. Mm-hmm. And last of all, I have a new movie called How We Stand, that will be opening at the Toronto International Film Festival. And TIFF is one of the biggest film festivals in the world. So I'm pretty excited for that to come out. So yeah, I'm still working as an actor a bit. And I look forward to, all the other stuff in my private life, like retiring from physicianhood and watching my kids, all 6 of them, doing their work. I have one who's a choreographer and one who's a singer/engineer. I still have my mom, and I still love my culture and where I live. So all of those are wonderful things that I'm all getting to. And I wish all of you that, a really wide breadth of experiences, for sure.
3: Well, I just have to say a big peeny geeky thank you so much for being on. And these are times that we need to have a nice conversation about the past, present, and the future, and health. And I really am so happy on this kind of stressful day here in the United States with all these primaries going on, that we were able to talk and have fun and reminisce and talk about the future and talk about health. I am just so happy that you were able to come on tonight.
4: Well, you've been so kind, Robert. Thanks for staying connected to me, because I think that's very, very human and very good of you, because it's easy for us all to be rushing around and not minding each other. And you've always been such a good friend.
3: Wow. So, what great words. And hopefully we'll see you here in Minneapolis when in November, and get you back up here for some anniversary movies or maybe your documentary. But we'll keep talking.
4: Yes, let's do it.
3: All right, thank you. Hey, if you're listening to the show, you're part of the resistance. From Chief Plenty Coops, the ground on which we stand on, it's sacred ground. It's the blood of our ancestors. We need to resist, divest, and join a group, run for office. We're still here. We are the seventh generation. See you tomorrow.
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3: Hey, welcome back to Native Roots Radio. This is Robert Pilot, and we are here with our friend Misko, the producer of Native Roots Radio. What a great show, Misko. Always great to hear from the lieutenant or the state senator, Mary Kunish. Almost gave her a I don't know if it's a raise or not, but always great information. And hey, now we're in our special our Friday edition of Young Warrior Woman's Update. So take it away, Misko. Ho-wah.
5: Buju kakana awia. It's good to talk to everyone here today. My name is Misko Gimiwan, which means red rain. Misko for short. Super glad to be here and use my voice. I like to say that I'm still learning about, you know, the political landscape, you know, news, native news that are happening right now, and, you know, where to find news. Super grateful to be working here with Native Roots Radio and The Circle. We have a lot of great information coming out that I'm hearing about. And again, it's always important to hear from our Native women representatives and our Native women like political consultant such as Arvina. I really love having her on the show and just hearing their thoughts on things and why it's important to me and why it's important to anybody, because as you always say, Native news is for everybody. I blanked out on your saying, but truly it is super important to learn about all these things, about things that are happening and laws, things that we need to be aware of when voting. So thank you, Mary, for, you know, raising awareness about the constitutional amendment that will be on our Minnesota ballots next Tuesday. And so I'm hoping to spread more awareness about this, you know, on social media, because that is where a lot of people my age get their information. And so I've been really trying to push our social medias, our Facebooks, Instagrams, TikToks, all that, you know, short form and quick media, just so that it's at our fingertips. You know, almost everyone has a phone nowadays, and almost everyone is on their computer. And so we have access to news sources, whether it's on the radio, online. And so again, check out The Circle News. We will be posting something about that. If you want to share it with your friends, it'll also be on the social medias. If you want to share it, spread the word out, put it on your stories. You know, the young people in your families will see that, and they're going to be like, hey, that looks like something interesting that I need to learn about. And you're doing your part by educating those around you. And again, as we always say, encourage your family, friends, and relatives to vote. Help them out. If you haven't voted early, make sure on the day of your voting, and you're also helping your friends and relatives know about what's on the ballots and helping them get there if need a ride or anything.
3: Yeah, great news. And yeah, talk a little bit more. I didn't know we were going to talk about this, but you put social media out for Native Roots Radio and The Circle Magazine. Articles, daily articles are being put up on The Circle, and then daily information about Native Roots Radio is on the Native Roots Radio end. It's been great to see that. The Circle's been around since 1980. There's over 10,000 views a month on The Circle website, so it's really a great place, and it's going to be a really good place for daily news, Native news, and a place to go to.
5: Yes, I just want to give flowers to every, you know, writer and the chief editor, who's working on the magazine. I just want to reiterate, there will be a magazine out at the state fair this year, so make sure you come check us out. We'll also be doing the show there. I just want to emphasize that Native Roots Radio and The Circle are two separate entities, but we run in the same circles. We all report on Native news. And so if you're finding things here on Native Roots Radio valuable, make sure you check out the Circle News, because they have more writers and more people reporting on what's happening. And it's just another good resource to have, as well as the quarterly magazines and the special edition magazines. You get to learn about culture, arts, news, and this is great resources for anyone who's interested. And again, it affects everybody, the things we talk about, and it gives you a new perspective on how to view the world.
3: You know, it's funny too, Misko, there's I don't want to say a lot of ads, but there's a lot of support for the Circle magazine, and those ads that are in the Circle magazine are very informative to the community. They're telling, you know, they're not like, you know, buy this used car. It's talking about things that are very helpful to the community. So we're really, really blessed as people to have the Circle magazine and have the community sponsor it in such a good way. I just wanted to say that, because it's funny, the ads are for our people and talking about all these great things that are happening.
5: Right. And when you think about magazine, like when I think about a magazine, I'm thinking about dresses, those scratch and sniff perfumes, and then you're being sold Tide Pods. But for the Circles magazine, it's beautiful. There's a front and back cover. The front cover is, I believe, is Lakota design, and the back cover is Ojibwe design. And It's such a beautiful magazine. And find time to read, and so whenever I have any downtime, I just pull out the magazine, I read an article, maybe I'll get halfway through it, and it just really inspires me to hear the words that people are writing and saying, and I don't know, super inspiring. It really got me interested in wanting to learn how to write, learn how to report on news, and, you know, just bring awareness to what's happening nowadays. You know, we're a modern people. We have a magazine. We have websites. And yeah. I just want to encourage everyone to, you know, go check those out. And again, the ads are for, you know, resources in the community. It's about, well-briety. It's about positive things happening that you can be a part of. They're not trying to sell you anything. They're just saying, hey, this is a free thing that you can, there's an event, there's access to resources. And so just check that out. Yeah. I'm glad you brought that up.
3: Yeah. It's so true. And I kind of just thought about that, Misko, because, I'm a part of it as, like you said, the chief editor without a headdress. The people that are supporting the magazine are doing it because they want to get the word out to all these great services that are out there. It's amazing, you know, from indigenous, the health place out there on Franklin Avenue, and just, places like that.
5: Yeah, and especially with all these new, renovations happening, new buildings being created for spaces for Native people. I'm just super excited. You know, things that I'm talking about recently, the Minneapolis American Indian Center had a renovation. IHB is getting a new community wellness building. NACDI is getting, a building being created. And it's by, is it by a Native architect, I believe?
3: Yes, Sam? Both of them.
5: So all these amazing things are happening, and these are things that are being reported on through the news, through, the Circle, on social medias. And if you think it's interesting, maybe your friends and family would think it's interesting, as well as there's resources out there for you. So they're not just buildings being built. These are spaces for people and for you to access. And I don't know, just really want to emphasize that and, give them their flowers for everything that they're doing.
3: Yeah, let me add to that too, that the places that you talked about that are being renovated, they're going to be really indigenized. There's Native art, there's Native artists, there's teepees, there's things that that make Native people feel at home, and it's beautiful art.
5: Yes, and our Native doctor that we have on here, Dr. Anthony Stately, he's always amazing. I love when he comes and talks about what's happening in the building, what pieces of art means to him, and the expansion. And so, I don't know, just super excited for all the things that are happening in Native community. As well as one more thing I want to talk about before we end the show. I just wrote some articles on the circle. One of them is the appeals court affirms Bad River sovereignty, orders Line 5 removal. So on June 30th, the United States District Court for the Western District of Wisconsin ruled that Enbridge Energy is trespassing on the Bad River Band of Lake Superior. So the
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7: Halusa Nation. We have been called the Indians. We have been called Native Americans.

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1: Hello and welcome to Earth Riot Radio. I'm Reverend Billy, and this is the Church of Stop Shopping in New York. I'm so glad to be talking with you today, but I do know that many of you, and I myself, we have lots of reasons to be down, bummed out, because there are wars all around this earth. 60 major armed conflicts that we know of right now. More than that, divorces, abandonment, division, hatred, fear. And the big one in the Mideast, the one that we have to look at every day here in the United States, we see it on our screens. Put those screens down. But when we look and we see families burning alive and our tax money guiding those bombs and the big consumer companies, the Metas and the Amazons and the Nvidias and the Googles and the Microsofts, if there was ever any more proof needed that consumer society, our buying things, is powering the violence, we've got that proof now. So don't be bummed out. Now remember that space and time, all the objects and dreams and things we see around us, everything in the foreground, the screens, even the wars, it's all inside of a conscious universe. We call it the Earth in the Church of Stop Shopping. The Earth is with us, and the Earth is love. And that love can guide us. And if we ask the forest to be with us, if we ask the alpine meadow and the coral reef to be with us, if we go and be with life, oh, there's so much power there. There's so much guidance. There's so much love. And there is power. And we haven't hooked into that yet. Not enough. We still have old-fashioned ideas of defending the earth. There's a way to be with the earth, be of the earth. That is much more powerful. So we do have something to celebrate. Somebody give me an earth hallelujah. Please, shout it out now. If you're in a bowling alley, if you're walking down the street, shout, earth hallelujah.

I love my family very much. My family is my strength. My family is my peace. My family is my motivation. My family is my safe place. Do you know why? Because when the world becomes difficult, my family becomes my shelter. And that's a blessing money can never buy.

So not only my conscience is within me, but it's also outside of me. And all of a sudden I realize I am that. So I am the observer and the observed simultaneously. But I retain my point of view. I retain my identity. I was still the same kid of 5 years old or 3 years old kid that I was then. And so, and that I am now. And so that identity, the only thing of me that remained was that point of view. And then I realized, oh my God, this stuff is the stuff of which everything is made. Everything comes from this stuff. And my body was hard, it was vibrating, you know, like the cells of my body were resonating with this thing. The emotion, the feelings was love, joy, and peace. Because this stuff felt like, that's me, I'm at home, this is me. So I'm finally home, this is the, you know, this is home. Mm-hmm. But so it was all mixed up. So you cannot separate this stuff, you know, love, joy, and peace. And then the mind was aligned, saying, this is the stuff of everything is made. So I'm everything, but also the observer of everything. So I'm a point of view of one with which one knows itself. And now is the centerpiece of this new theory of consciousness that we may talk later about.

I'm about to explain the quantum field to you, and it's a really complicated topic, but I'm going to explain it to basically a five-year-old so that everyone will understand it after this. What you need to know is that it is not like this dimension, 3D. There is no space and there is no time. So in this dimension, there's time and space, meaning time is the distance between space. So if I'm going to walk from here to my table over there, that is going to take me a certain amount of time because I am moving through space, and that takes time. The quantum field, it's not a place you physically go. It's a place that you go to in your mind. It's another dimension. The best way I can describe it is like, think of like just trying to describe an emotion. You're like, it's not a place. It's like a state of consciousness. The quantum field is similar to that. That's the best way I can describe it. It's like somewhere you can access through your mind. In this quantum field, there is no space and there's no time. If there's no space and there's no time, then all you have is awareness. You go there with your brain and you're aware of it.

0: Every cell of my body is connected to the whole through these quantum fields, because a cell is a quantum classical thing. It's not a classical thing. It has been studied as biochemistry, but by biologists, is an informational system of a kind that we have still to understand the foundation. Is quantum and classical. Quantum and classical, nobody understands how life works. It goes way beyond what we understand. We think it's a mechanism. And that's because those cells remain connected with the fields, because they're made of particles. And quantum physics is telling us that particles are not objects. Particles are states of the field.
1: There is no space.
2: I love
1: no
2: my
1: time.
2: Family.
1: So
2: very
1: this dimension is
2: my
1: time.
2: Family
1: space
2: is my strength.
1: Time
2: my
1: is
2: family is my
1: space.
2: Peace. My family is my motivation. My family is my safe place. Do you know why?
0: They cannot be taken away from the fields. They are not separable from the fields. They are like a wave of the sea cannot be taken out of the sea.
3: Hello, welcome to News from the Natural World. I'm Savitri D. In March, the world passed a major energy milestone, adding its third terawatt of solar power. It took nearly seven decades after the invention of the silicon solar cell in 1954 for the world to install just one terawatt of solar capacity, conceivably enough to power the entire United States. After passing that milestone in 2022, the world added its second terawatt in 2024 and its third in 2026. Installations are expected to continue apace, with the world hitting 9 terawatts of solar power by 2036. Analysts project that by that date, poor countries will have installed more solar power than rich countries, excluding China. Appalachia's black lung rates are at their highest level in nearly 50 years. Rates now are as bad as they were in the 1970s, with thousands of miners sick and dying. More than 1,700 coal miners died from black lung from 2020 through 2023. The new findings should stagger and shock anyone who has compassion for hardworking people, said Celeste Monforton, workplace safety academic and advocate. This is the consequence of their work and the consequence of us wanting cheap electricity, she said. The just-published National Institute of Health and Safety study reinforces prior observations that disease prevalence continues to increase despite modern dust control regulations. As coal seams are depleted, miners are exposed to more and more silica dust, which is 20 times more toxic than coal dust. Just over half of England has been declared to be in drought after record low rainfall and exceptionally high temperatures. July was set to be the driest July on record, with just 7% of expected rainfall nationwide, and some parts of southern England seeing just 1% of expected rainfall. The UK is also currently experiencing its fourth widespread heat wave of 2026. The German energy company RWE has reached a $1.22 billion deal with the U.S. government to relinquish its offshore wind leases and instead redirect funds toward fossil fuel investments. The agreement marks the fifth deal the Trump administration has struck with energy companies, offering payouts in exchange for abandoning renewable energy projects and redirecting investment toward fossil fuels. This latest deal takes it to almost $4 billion of taxpayer money spent on killing offshore wind projects. The Trump administration has also spent up to $1.1 billion boosting coal production. At the same time, the federal government is seeking to slash public input periods for fossil fuel drilling on federal lands, while shifting more of the financial risks of cleanup to taxpayers. Around a quarter of the U.S. food supply is grown in California's Central Valley. Most of its crops, like rice, fruit trees, and nut trees, are water-intensive and require extensive groundwater pumping during droughts. Over time, heavy water extraction has contributed to changes in the aquifer systems under the San Joaquin and Sacramento Valleys. Although some of these changes can be reversed, a new study published in the Proceedings of the National Academy of Sciences indicates that large parts of the Sacramento Valley may have undergone irreversible ground compaction during recent droughts, leading to a permanent loss of groundwater storage. People in communities thousands of miles apart have described the same strange experience after eating a mysterious mushroom. Vivid visions of tiny humans moving through and interacting with the physical world around them. Known as Lilliputian hallucinations, the phenomenon has long been thought to stem from cultural influences rather than biology. But a new study using DNA sequencing confirms that a single mushroom species, Lanmoa asiatica, is responsible for these hallucinations in southwest China and the northern Philippines. Scientists also discovered that the mushroom contains none of the psychoactive compounds known to science, including psilocybin. Instead, the findings point to an entirely new hallucinogenic compound. People almost always report seeing dozens or hundreds of little people in incredible detail. About 90% of people describe them as small elves or clowns or other fairy-like figures dressed in colorful clothes. Interestingly, these little people interact with the physical world using the laws of physics that govern humans. They're not walking through walls or flying. They're falling off the edge of tables and walking around objects. One person said that while they were eating soup, the little people were jumping off their spoon into the bowl and swimming around. And as they scooped a bite, the little people remained in their mouth. Researchers from the University of Oxford and collaborators around the world have compiled the first comprehensive review of friendly interactions between non-human primates and other species. The study reveals that monkeys and apes frequently play, groom, hold, carry, and even adopt individuals from other species. Among the remarkable examples are stump-tailed macaques grooming domestic dogs in Thailand, tufted gray langurs gently stroking giant squirrels in Sri Lanka, young black and white snub-nosed monkeys playing with domestic pigs in China, and ring-tailed lemurs grooming bamboo lemurs in Madagascar. In Brazil, in 2006, wild capuchin monkeys adopted an infant marmoset and cared for it over many months. The study also found that primates most often form social relationships with closely related species, although many interactions also involved more distantly related animals, including dogs, birds, squirrels, and reptiles. Most interactions were initiated by the primates themselves. Researchers in the Gulf of California have documented a dramatic orca behavior never described before. In two separate encounters, one orca gripped a dead sunfish by the fin, while another charged into it at high speed, blasting the carcass into thousands of tiny pieces. Scientists think this may help younger orcas feed more easily, or it could also just be for fun, as orcas are known for playing with their food. Sunfish can exceed 3 meters in length and weigh as much as 2,000 kilos. Although they travel through different levels of the ocean, they often rise to the surface to rest, regulate their body temperature, or have parasites removed. That behavior leaves them exposed to predators. In the Gulf of California, sunfish are among the animals most frequently hunted and eaten by orcas. Orcas are among the ocean's most intelligent and formidable predators. They have been seen targeting many kinds of animals, including whales larger than themselves, and even humans in boats. And they rely on a remarkable range of coordinated hunting methods. Taiwan's steep, remote mountains have sheltered extraordinary forests containing hundreds of giant Taiwania firs. After years of difficult expeditions, LIDAR mapping, and citizen science detective work, researchers have discovered the tallest tree known in East Asia. It is 276 feet tall. They also found dense temples of giants where dozens of enormous trees grow together. The indigenous Rukai people have a poetic name for these immense firs, the tree that hits the moon. A group known as the Taiwan Tree Seekers has worked to find, measure, and document these extraordinary trees. The team brings together professional tree climbers, ecologists, geologists, and remote sensing specialists. About 60% of Taiwan is still covered by forest, with an estimated 950 million trees growing across the island. Industrial logging from 1912 to 1991 removed much of the original primary forest, but the steepest and most inaccessible terrain acted as a natural barrier, protecting important areas of old-growth forest that logging crews could not easily reach. These ancient forests in Taiwan rank among the world's most carbon-rich ecosystems. Nepal announced this week that its wild tiger population has surpassed 400 individuals. In 2009, just 121 tigers remained in Nepal. By 2022, that number had nearly tripled to 355, and this week's milestone news of over 400 tigers marks one of the most significant recoveries of any endangered species in the world. And now, the sounds of extinction. The desert rain frog is found in Namibia and South Africa. Its natural habitat is the narrow strip of sandy shore between the sea and the sand dunes. This habitat is characterized by loose sand, dense fog, and continuous strong winds, with approximately 2.5 inches of annual precipitation and no surface water. The desert rain frog is nocturnal. It is a plump species with bulging eyes, a short snout, short limbs, spade-like feet, and webbed toes. On the underside, it has a translucent area of skin through which its internal organs can be seen. Unlike

Oh, hello. It's the Reverend, and I'm outside and recording this. I'm in a beautiful forest. And I want to talk to you about the natural world, the power of this life we're walking through. It's not thought of as being political per se. It's thought of as being beautiful and recreational. And this is a big public park in Brooklyn, New York, called Prospect Park. It's called the green space. Well, it is in fact conscious. It is a lot stranger and bigger and more powerful than our usual habitual response to the natural world. So let's understand. Here, let me do this. Let me just talk to you like in the simplest possible way. Maybe say you late night television. Say you're watching a B movie, and this would be typical of a B movie. Say you and your lover are caught inside a data center, and you're running up and down the aisles, and bullets are flying over your head, and you're trapped. Outside of the data center, outside of the conflict, is outer space. The rivers and the oceans, the aquifers, the soil, the millions of species of life, the insects and the birds and the lizards and the eagles overhead. We've heard a lot of seagulls and kookaburras and common loons, and we've had a wonderful array of life sounds today from our editor Jason Candler, and a lot of news about the earth from Sabtree's News of the Natural World. But there is the natural world in the music of John and Alice Coltrane, and there is love in the messaging of a person, a bold politician, a kind of prophet, Nelson Mandela. And that great thing that we float inside of, that goes farther than we can imagine into the distance, that thing that we float in is intelligent, is conscious, has a purpose, drives life, evolves life, is in us. Indeed, you know, you and I are part of it. We have a point of view in it. And right now we're being killed by murderers. You can't underestimate, you don't want to underestimate the danger of the current right-wing assault on the idea of having a neighborhood, the idea of sharing things. Everything is called communistic, and they would want to privatize Prospect Park. And I feel safe here. There are not any surveillance devices that I can see, no drones floating around here in the trees. I feel safe here on this path by the Quaker Cemetery. But they would want to monetize this place, and they would say that they've been attacking the parks in New York for many years, attacking the budgets, firing people, and making the place less and less serviced and tended to by people who really love the earth. So that's happening everywhere. That's happening everywhere. We're running around inside the AI servers inside the data center. There's 600 data centers in the state of Virginia already.

0: The bombs are falling in the Mideast on families and burning children alive. And they're the same thing. AI and the bombs come from the same companies. It's Amazon, NVIDIA, Microsoft, it's Google, it's these same companies. Anybody that argues that consumerism is not intimately tied to the violence of a militarized society is just not being realistic. The Earth is emergent as an accelerating action agent for our activism, and that is going to revolutionize our protest. If we do feel trapped inside a data center, we feel like the bombs are falling on the innocent. That's the way it is right now. But this consciousness that we float in, this consciousness has a purpose. It's not just abstract. It has a thought process. It is right now increasing the fires and the superstorms, and right now climate change is engulfing us. But there's more to it, to the natural world, than our ideas of tragedy. We are now in this Stop Shopping church here in New York. We're starting to look at the earth in a new way, to appeal to it, to pray to it, to dance with it, sing with it. And we hope that you join us. Earthalleluia. Earthalleluia. Somebody give me an Earthalleluia now.
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5: It's all alive. It's all connected. It's all intelligent. It's all relatives.
6: Fire is the great shaper of pretty much everything that happens in forests. And it's just hard intuitively for people to think about an area with a bunch of dead trees as being a part of ecological resilience and as being good for biodiversity.
7: And so when we talk about traditional fire knowledge, if you're a forest-dependent people as an indigenous community or a fire-adapted culture, that every aspect of your culture relies upon fire in some beneficial way, then you have a depth of knowledge that spans all the biophysical with all the metaphysical. So you have both the physical elements of it and you have the spirituality or the ceremonial aspects that really combine together.
8: Contemporary science is integrating what indigenous science learned about beneficial fire management over thousands of years of observation and trial and error. This could signal the end to our misguided policy of fire suppression and the beginning of fire-resilient communities with a new relationship to one of nature's most elemental and fearful forces. I'm Neil Harvey. This is Nature's Phoenix, Fire as Medicine, with fire ecologist Chad Hansen and Frank Kanawha Lake.

0: When Europeans first arrived in California, they thought they'd found a luxuriantly fertile and abundant wilderness, a cornucopia of diversity and plenty. They paused to rest in verdant open lawns amid wide groves of large oak trees. For miles and miles, it looked as if it was planted like a fine English garden. There was little undergrowth except for the thriving herbs, wild oats, and high grasses. An entire plain was covered with giant swatches of rose, yellow, scarlet, orange, and blue flowers in distinct communities. To the Europeans, this was obviously a wilderness, the natural state of grace of a blissfully undisturbed land. These newcomers could not have been more wrong. If you leave forests alone, you don't get forests that look like natural parks or huge meadows or endless expanses of flowers. What the Europeans encountered was in fact a vast cultivated landscape, carefully tended consciously by the indigenous peoples who had been living there for generations. They skillfully affected the health and well-being of the greater web of life, and in turn, enhanced their own place within it. Europeans saw Native Americans as environmentally inconsequential, living off the fat of the land. They especially frowned upon prescribed burning, and soon they made laws against it. Turns out that Native peoples had good reason to burn. They understood fire as key to optimizing the vitality and abundance of the landscape.
1: Fire is the great shaper of pretty much everything that happens in forests. And it's just hard intuitively for people to think about an area with a bunch of dead trees as being a part of ecological resilience and as being good for biodiversity. It's an education effort, especially when we've had decades of publicly funded advertising from the U.S. Forest Service, Smokey the Bear telling people that fire destroys forests. You know, people think of fire in the forest the same way they think about fire with regard to their house. Fire burns your house, it's destroyed. Fire burns in the forest, they think it's destroyed too. But what the science is telling us is that it couldn't be farther from the truth.
0: Chad Hansen is a PhD fire ecologist and co-founder of the John Muir Project, an organization dedicated to the ecological management of U.S. federal public forest lands. Hansen's book, Smokescreen, Debunking Wildfire Myths to Save Our Forests and Our Climate, is part of his effort to reframe the ecological role of wildfire and to educate the public about different approaches. Hansen is based in Northern California, where a number of massive fires in recent years have broken records and devastated communities. The Rough Fire in the Sierra Nevadas back in 2015 made national news. It was the peak of high-intensity fires ripping through California amidst a multi-year drought. When the flames threatened to engulf a 1,000-year-old giant sequoia redwood grove in Kings Canyon National Park, firefighters made desperate and dangerous efforts to protect the grove. As the flames raged, many fire ecologists, including Hansen, told people that although it seemed counterintuitive, the fire was the best thing that could happen to the ancient tree grove, that within a few years, it would lead to spectacular regeneration.
1: Various tree species depend on fire in order to effectively reproduce. Giant sequoias, for example, they have cones that are called serotinous. What that means is they've got these very, very thick resins that the seeds are encased in, and basically they need fire that's pretty hot in order to melt those resins, and the cones release the seeds, and basically fire that takes all that duff and litter on the forest floor, the twigs and branches and needles, and turns it into this very, very nutrient-rich bed of ash that helps germination. And so after fires, you get this spectacular regeneration of giant sequoias. These giant sequoia groves hadn't burned in more than a century, and we'd been essentially loving them to death, thinking that we were protecting them by keeping fire out. Of course, we're seeing 10,000, 50,000 giant sequoia seedlings per acre.
0: Chad Hansen has had a lifelong relationship with forests. His parents had an old log cabin in the eastern Sierra Nevada, where he spent his childhood summers. Then, his love of forests got transformed as the personal became political.
1: I started getting involved in forest conservation work after I hiked the Pacific Crest Trail from Mexico to Canada with my older brother in 1989 and started seeing all the clear cuts on national forest lands by the time we hit the northern Sierra Nevada and then even more so in the central and north Cascades in Oregon and Washington. And I was shocked because I didn't realize that there was logging on national forests. I was 22 years old at the time. I thought national forests were like national parks. I thought they were all protected. I was just absolutely stunned by the scale of the deforestation, scale of the habitat loss. And I realized that what I thought were these vast, limitless, wild forests were actually being lost at a pace that I couldn't even comprehend.
0: Horrified by the wholesale destruction, Chad Hansen decided to look into the realities behind logging projects. He discovered the timber industry was often justifying its vast clear cuts in recently burned woodlands as forest restoration. The companies claimed charred forests had no ecological value. They said their logging would have no negative impact. Hansen's organization, the John Muir Project, worked with the Center for Biological Diversity to file a lawsuit against such a project in the El Dorado National Forest in the central Sierra Nevada. When his team won a partial injunction, he set out on a site visit to verify that the Forest Service was complying. He also wanted to check on a spotted owl nest in a stand of old-growth trees.
1: There was a logging crew I had to pass in order to get there, so they had to stop what they were doing. I ended up getting a conversation with them, with the foreman of the logging crew. And he said, you know, I can understand why you guys don't want us to cut that stand of green trees down there. You know, those trees are alive. But this area we're cutting here, all these trees were killed. What harm could possibly come of it? What wildlife species could possibly use this? And I thought that was a fascinating question. It was 2002. I did not have an answer for him. And so I started looking into it, but I realized that the science was saying something very different.
0: Hansen learned that the concept of a burned-out hellscape couldn't be further from the truth. Areas that burn hot actually allow the ecological system to renew and regenerate itself. Fire, at a variety of intensities, is critical to the survival of many other tree species, as well as to a vast range of plants, animals, and insects that thrive on post-fire habitat, and together compose the symphony of biodiversity that defines a healthy forest.
1: The dead trees attract what are called wood-boring beetles. These are species that are native in these forests, and they've evolved over millennia receptors in their bodies to detect the heat or the smoke from fires from dozens of miles away. So they'll make a beeline for the fire, and they'll arrive even before the smoke is cleared in many cases. And they lay their eggs on the bark of a fire-killed tree, and the larvae develop, and they bore under the bark, and that's where they live. They have the protection and the food they need to develop. The woodpeckers, like the blackback woodpecker, depend upon those beetle larvae. And so they need a lot of dead trees in order to have enough food to survive. Dead trees are a little bit softer than live trees, so the woodpeckers excavate nest cavities in the dead trees. They create new ones every single year. And all the other cavities that they create are available for secondary cavity nesting species to use. These are species that need cavities to survive but can't create their own. So bluebirds, nuthatches, flying squirrels, many, many, many different species of birds and mammals need these cavities. And so blackback woodpeckers and other woodpecker species, we call them keystone species because they create homes for all these other wildlife species. And the flowering shrubs attract flying insects. The flying insects provide food for fly-catching birds and bats. Those shrubs provide food for deer and elk. A lot of them are berry-producing. The black bears get fat on those before the winter, so it allows them to hibernate. And it's great habitat for small mammals. Creates great hunting grounds for species like spotted owls. And so what you have is this very rich and colorful system that's created by fire. That habitat, what we call snag forest habitat, technically called complex early seral forest, that's actually comparable to old growth forest in terms of native biodiversity and wildlife abundance. And it all comes down to the habitat structures that are created by intense fire.
0: We now know that fire-adapted ecosystems actually need fire to thrive, like the phoenix rising from the ashes. For people, One of the most complex challenges is the differential between human time and nature's deep time. Giant sequoia groves operate in deep time, with life cycles extending across millennia, a long view indeed. How can we understand and analyze natural systems that function on timescales that so greatly surpass our own living or cultural memory?
1: Humans live on a very short time frame relative to the life of a forest. And so we need to understand these processes on a much longer time scale and understand that some of these essential processes that are critical for biodiversity and for ecological resilience may seem strange or scary to us from a human perspective, and they may not have occurred in our lifetimes, but that doesn't mean they're unnatural.
0: When we return, more from Chad Hansen on how policy is catching up with deep time ecology, and Frank Kanawha Lake explores the intimate relationships among fire, forests, and human culture from an indigenous science perspective. I'm Neil Harvey. 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

0: To learn more about the variety of topics we cover here in this series, visit bioneers.org. You'll find videos, articles, and deep dives, as well as information about Bioneers programs. You can also sign up for our newsletters. That's bioneers.org. Humility is our constant companion as we realize how little we really know and how little control we have over an unpredictable and incomprehensibly complex living nature. Restoration is largely a new science, and we've never before faced the scale of destruction now confronting us. Fortunately, an unprecedented coming together of different knowledge systems is unfolding rapidly in real time that can give us the insights and tools to bring ecological restoration into full flower just when it's needed most. Indigenous peoples around the world have been observing and actively participating in these processes for millennia for both material and spiritual sustenance. For First Peoples, the quest is both technical and cosmological.
1: Traditional ecological knowledge is really a cumulative body of knowledge and practice and belief systems in regards to how indigenous or tribal people utilize their resource, both historically, in the present, and even in the future. And so that knowledge is always adaptive to the circumstances, both socio-politically, socio-culturally, economically, and even environmentally, to what tribal communities do in regards to how they have their knowledge systems and how they utilize their resources, and with that, the social institutions that revolve around everything from, for many indigenous people, clan systems or families or certain rites of inheritance.
0: Dr. Frank Kanawa Lake is a research ecologist with the USDA Forest Service. An indigenous scientist of Karuk, Seneca, Cherokee, and Mexican ancestry, he serves as chair of the Traditional Ecological Knowledge section of the Ecological Society of America. He works in the Fire and Fuels Program of the Pacific Southwest Research Station in the Klamath Siskiyou bioregion.
1: And so when we talk about traditional fire knowledge, if you're a forest-dependent people as an indigenous community or a fire-adapted culture, that every aspect of your culture relies upon fire in some beneficial way, then you have a depth of knowledge, both the physical elements of it and you have the spirituality or the ceremonial aspects that really combine together.
0: Dr. Frank Lake has conducted extensive research into questions around wildlands fire, fuels management, and climate change in relation to tribal communities. Indigenous fire management is a highly developed science, utilizing indigenous methods that work to sustain cultural landscapes, ecosystems, and people.
1: At the time of settlement in the West, you essentially have tribal people using fire to augment or to, if lightning wasn't striking and burning areas, then tribal people said, well, this area does better or is more productive, has more diversity of plants and animals, yields more water, so they were using fire to promote that. Tribes literally used fire from the coast to the highest alpine meadows. And part of that, which often people didn't associate or understand, was it was both that natural and cultural fire use that led to a lot of the diversity that was marveled at and was really seen as part of the pristine West. If you see fire as medicine, which is a good thing for the landscape, a good thing for your family health, and you use it frequently to consistently prescribe it at the right frequency, the right seasonality, the right intensity, and even at the right scale or extent, then you're managing a lot of diversity from materials that really, from a tribal cultural perspective, provide your foods, your medicines, your materials, and that landscape is really tied to fire being your pharmacy, your supermarket, your hardware store, and for some sacred places, your church. And if there's a link between biodiversity or fire diversity and that of all those ecosystem services, then the picture I want to paint is think about fire as being the main leveraging thing so you get the right dose of it. And you want to be able to have food as medicine and food's healthy for you. You need to have access to clean quantity, quality of water, and fire can provide that.
0: Seeing fire as medicine has long shaped Frank Kanawa Lake's work as a research scientist. From childhood in the Siskiyou wilderness in far northern California, he was raised with the cultural beliefs and knowledge systems of indigenous worldviews. Lake's desire to become an environmental scientist was rooted in the unique training he received at sacred sites. He was also compelled by the experience of his community, working to maintain its land tenure and traditional way of life.
1: And then we spend often a lot of our summers or our late summers up in the Siskiyou Wilderness, which a lot of the tribes there locally, the Karuk, Yurok, and Hoopa, call the high country. And being up there in the wilderness areas at our sacred sites, that's where I had probably some of the most significant training that I learned to be kind of unique as I got older, going to sacred springs, to some of the rock outcroppings, a lot of the meadows and other old-growth forest in that area of the Siskiyou Wilderness. And one significant event that, or actually two of them I'll talk about, that really shaped and formed why I chose to be an environmental scientist and, I guess earlier on, as a young adult, an activist, was I lived through the complexities of a proposed road called the Gasket-Orleans Road, called the GO Road. It was one of the founding cases of American Indian religious freedom rights involving the Forest Service, timber industry, and tribal community values around sacred site protection. So having seen that road being constructed, seeing the spiritual practitioners being impacted by that development around the logging interest, that was one influence on me, the challenges of natural resource management and stewardship, also land tenure around native rights. And then kind of around that same time period, the Yurok tribe was being reinstated and exercising their traditional fishing rights. And I had step-uncles and cousins and families that were traditional fishermen, and yet they were being told under the management of conservation, well, you know, you're the Indians have the in-river fishery, you're going to have to limit your fishery because of the commercial interest for offshore fisheries. And so that burden of conservation fell to the tribes, that fell to my family, that fell, you know, really to me as an individual growing up within the Yurok fish camp. And so I had really this duality of seeing natural resource and political issues around river fisheries conservation, but then also that around forest and biodiversity and sacred site interest in conservation. And that really heavily influenced me as a young person, seeing the struggles and those dynamics and feeling like, what is the solution? And I think part of my training at those sacred places and through those subsistence activities was I am inheriting knowledge, but with that knowledge is a responsibility to both family, land and waters, and community. That means both the human and biological community.
0: Frank Lake felt he could play a valuable role as a translator and bridge builder among federal land managers and tribal communities.
1: One of the obstacles was, well, first they have to learn about Indian people. They have to see that they're just not something of the past. They have to understand, both as an instructor or as a land manager, that these are living communities who depend upon the river, depend upon the forest, depend upon that biodiversity, and now we call the ecosystem services, to perpetuate their traditions. And that really what is a tribal trust resource is also in the best interest of society as a public trust resource.
0: A crucial obstacle Lake wanted to dissolve was the centuries-long policy of fire suppression based on the belief that fires destroy forests and should be prevented at all costs. If forests are valuable only as board feet of lumber, which has been the driving view of the U.S. Forest Service since its beginning, then anything damaging a tree is lost revenue. That mentality has fostered a policy of putting out every blaze and restricting local land management rights. And it's no coincidence that policy happens to serve the vested interests that profit from fire suppression.
1: So back between 1910 and 1920, in that period, in the West and across the nation, there was a big debate, both academically and I think policy-wise, of what they called the fallacy of light burning, or there was kind of a derogatory term called Paiute forestry, which was, you know, Indians are burning to manage a range of diversity and resources. Some of those who had the timber interest didn't want the burning to happen because it was affecting the forest and they wanted to grow trees, which was a national economic interest. And so on the heels of what became some bad fire seasons and some loss of life, there became a strong emphasis on fire suppression. That was one of the mechanisms that really began to limit the extent and application of tribal people in using fire. But there was also, even going back to the time of the Spanish and the missions, the first law enacted in California was by a mission was to prevent the natives from burning. Well, here's tribal people living on the landscape. They use fire as a tool. If we want to colonize and settle that same land and utilize the same resources, then we have to figure out a way essentially to take care of the Indian and fire problem.
0: To many people today, it may seem as if we're experiencing more fires than ever. But in fact, because we've been putting out as many fires as possible for the past century or more, forests are actually burning less often at all levels of intensity. According to Chad Hansen, this is true even when we factor climate change into the equation. So he's educating policymakers and the public about the fire deficit, advocating for more wildfire rather than less. It's definitely a marketing challenge in the face of a deeply embedded Western view that fire is an exclusively destructive force to be controlled at all costs. Yet at the same time, fire really is an existential threat for the 99 million people in the U.S. who are at risk because their homes have encroached into what's called the Wildlands Urban Interface Zone. While Chad Hansen strongly advocates for letting large backcountry fires burn, he's clear-eyed about public safety. He says we can learn to let fire have its way while also taking smart, effective measures to protect homes.
2: You know, right now, we're still rooted in a sort of a 20th century, even a late 19th century model where the fire issue is out there somewhere. It's over the ridge or over the next ridge. And right now, land management is geared on fire suppression. Certainly, some of that is spent, you know, next to communities and in communities when fire is close. But, you know, the majority is still spent in relatively remote backcountry forests. And we need to be focusing our resources on protecting communities and making sure that people's homes don't burn when fires do occur. Because the fact is that this is not just a decision we can make, let's have less fire. Fires are going to happen. We can't stop fire in these forests. They're going to occur. And so I think we need to focus on defensible space work, which is really within 100 feet of individual structures. Make sure those structures are protected so we can allow fire to do its important ecologically beneficial work in the forest. Most homes don't burn in high-intensity fires. They actually burn in low-intensity fires. The great majority of homes that burn in forest fires burn in fires that creep along right up to the house and burn the house down.
0: Back in Northern California, Frank Lake has been working to support collaborations across agencies, NGOs, homeowners, and tribes to collectively transform our understanding of the role of managed fire in the landscape. Working together with agency and tribal support, community members engage in prescribed burning to create defensible space around homes and properties. The goal is to support a shift from immediate suppression towards a path that allows backcountry wildfires to burn. It's also a healing return to ancient ways, using traditional fire in a contemporary context. As an example of what could be achieved through collective community effort, Frank Lake arranged a controlled burn of his own property.
1: It took a lot of hazardous fuels reduction. It took working with the Fire Safe Council. It took getting my neighbors on board to that point, to then where we all came together and said, our objective today is, on this piece of ground, using traditional fire in a contemporary context to achieve multiple resource objectives. And for me, it was having my son, who was 4 years old, with the burn boss, who's technically qualified, and a little boy who feels responsible to his acorn trees, that he's inherited that cultural responsibility for stewardship. And we burned. We also achieved some acorn research on the bugs from a UC Berkeley student. We improved the egress route between my neighbors and my property, and I helped restore the oaks. And so my evaluation of fire effects was that nearly every acorn I got under my trees across 5 to 7 acres had relatively very few filbert weevil moths. And yet, when I listen to the woodpeckers, the jays, the squirrels, the bear, the deer sign, everything's telling me that place was good fire, complete down to the acorns I'd put in front of the wood stove before I boogied down here. Now, if I could demonstrate that on my home, achieving those multiple objectives for community safety, for resource enhancement, for food security, intergenerational learning, then I want that to be something that then is emulated and spread through our community about truly being a fire-dependent, fire-adapted person at your family to your community level.
0: Chad Hansen and Frank Kanawa Lake, Nature's Phoenix, Fire as Medicine. Executive producer Kenny Ausubel, written by Kenny Ausubel and Teo Grossman. Senior producer and station relations, Stephanie Welch. Producer, Teo Grossman. Associate producer and program engineer, Emily Harris. Host and consulting producer, Neil Harvey. Production assistants, Caleb Wenzel Fisher. My name is Neil Harvey. Thank you for listening. This is program number 218.

Kids who drink alcohol are more likely to have problems at school, with their friends, and with the law. Worse, alcohol can do lasting damage to their growing brains. But you don't need a big speech to help a child understand the dangers of underage drinking. Just start small, having a lot of small, casual talks at the store, in the drive-thru, or between video games can make a big difference. And starting when they're around age 8 can prepare them to make a lifetime of healthy decisions. Get talk tips, facts, and more at smalltalkswi.org.

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1: This is Radio 2050, a mix of music and conversations with global changemakers. Imagine a city where every street feels like a park, and nature is just a step away. Daniel Raven Ellison, the guerrilla geographer, invites us to see our urban environments through a fresh lens. Join him in rethinking city life and embracing a greener, healthier, and wilder future.
2: My name's Dan Raven Ellison, and I describe myself as a gorilla geographer. And when I say gorilla, I don't really mean great apes sitting their chests, more around sort of radical, alternative, creative thinking that challenges myself and other people to think differently about the world. And I'm really interested in using sort of exploration and adventure and storytelling to help come up with new ideas and get people thinking differently about cities and nature and how we can make life better. I think I was really fortunate to have parents that just let me sort of roam free. I have lots of really good memories of going completely feral in woodlands and in fields and various things. And so I just always had the freedom and the bug to explore and to go and sort of check things out and try and work things out and to sort of play in creative ways. And in some ways, my work's just been a continuation of that, I think. I mean, I think that many people might be familiar with the idea of guerrilla artists or guerrilla gardeners, if you've heard of them at all. We know with guerrilla gardening, ultimately, it's about doing an intervention that's creative that normally makes somewhere a little bit better in some way. It's about making grey spaces greener or green plasticky spaces a bit wilder. But it's always about taking something out of place and doing something a little bit unusual that makes a place a bit better, but also challenges people in some way. When you think about guerrilla street art, people like Banksy, the famous sort of UK street artist, in his artwork, often the artwork itself is taken out of place and put somewhere surprising that then delights people or gets them thinking differently about the world. Or even in the artwork itself, quite often that's about taking something out of place as well. So swapping a riot shield from a policeman's arm maybe and switching it for flowers or something like that. As these are all geographic ideas we're all very familiar with. And for me, the idea of guerrilla gardening or guerrilla street art are just two tools in the toolkit of being a guerrilla geographer, which might be being about using some sort of an intervention, some sort of an artistic or scientific practice. It just gets people thinking differently about the world and to challenge the norm.

0: Our guest today is Daniel Raven Allison. He's no stranger to new projects. In the next segment, he explains one of his latest, Slowways, a national network connecting towns, cities, and villages across Great Britain through already pre-existing paths and trails.
1: So Slowways is my latest of a series of projects that link together sort of exploration and geography and different things. And I've done a lot of walking. I really love walking. I find it a really powerful way to connect with myself, with the landscape, with other people. And I've done lots of walking projects, including walking across all the national parks and all the cities in the UK while wearing a mind-reading device. I walked across Mexico City and Mumbai, taking photographs every 8 steps to create animations that show what those cities look like. And when you do a lot of walking, you begin to realize things that could be better about walking. If you're traveling around the UK or in the United States, wherever you are in the world, you can normally rely on Google to give you pretty good directions by road for how to get from A to B. And actually, we have a lot of good web services as well to help us work out public transport in many countries around the world as well. So you trust those services to get you from one place to another by road or by public transport. Yeah, but for some reason, this thing called walking, this thing that people have done for millennia that is responsible for making humans what we are and our ability to spread around the world and to innovate and be explorative and, you know, all the things that make us who we are through this act of walking, for some reason, you can't trust those services to tell you a good way just to walk from A to B necessarily. I mean, I think you can often maybe in a town or a city, but as soon as you start thinking about getting around a country or a continent, it just doesn't work out at all. So Slowways is really based on this really simple idea that given where we are at the moment with the ecological crisis, the climate crisis, the health crises, breakdown in communities, fractures of communities and a need for unity between people, like all these different challenges we're facing, the cost of living crisis, surely we should be able to walk reasonably, directly, safely, enjoyably between any two neighbouring places. It's what we've done for thousands of years. And it was my belief that if you can't walk reasonably, safely, directly, enjoyably between those two neighbouring places, then something's going a bit wrong, fundamentally. Fortunately, in the United Kingdom, we have inherited very many footpaths that make that possible between many places. I think in the United States and some places in the world, actually getting around the place on foot can be a little more challenging. But in the UK, we have inherited a lot of footpaths, but the data, the knowledge, even the suggestion you might walk from one place to another over 10, 15, 20 miles for functional reasons rather than just recreational reasons, all that's just not happening, or it's a bit unusual. So Slowways is based on the question, what if there was a national network of walking routes that made it easier for people to imagine, plan, and enjoy walking journeys, not just from one neighbouring place to another, but in a way where they could then combine those routes over long-distance journeys? And we got the project going at the beginning of the first lockdown we had in the UK as a result of COVID. We had hundreds of volunteers across the country create over 100,000 kilometres of routes, which is roughly 3 laps of the equator is what it added up to, and created this absolutely beautiful network that connects up 2,500 towns and cities across the UK.

0: In the next segment, Daniel explains how exactly they mapped over 130,000 kilometers of routes across Great Britain. 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
1: Well, to start with, off the back of my walking in various places, sort of came up with the idea and then organised a bit of a workshop hack day where 70 people got together just to test the idea out and see whether it would work or not, and started to design routes based on a simple methodology around routes needing to be as direct as possible, as safe as possible, as accessible as possible, like these different basic things which aren't always actually possible depending on where you are in the landscape, but just doing this as best you could. And that hack day was a great success, and the plan then was to organise hack days like that in 12 different regions around Great Britain. But then COVID came along and I thought the whole project was going to just, you know, fade away. But a few volunteers got together with me and we designed the project so that it could work entirely off predominantly free online resources, lots of giant Google spreadsheets, that kind of stuff. Trained up 700 people during lockdown via Zoom. And those people from their living rooms, their bedrooms, in their underwear, whatever they were doing from different places, while locked at home, unable to get outside and explore the country, just started designing all these routes. And that's how we got a first draft of this incredible network. COVID has been a horrible thing, but for this particular project, the combination of people not being able to get outside, who also loved maps and walking, it definitely catapulted and catalyzed the project. And it wasn't just the availability, I think, of people. It was also the fact that there was this particular moment in time when people were becoming more and more aware of the value of walking, not just for their health and well-being in the context of not being able to get out so much, but because quite often those were the only spaces in Britain we could connect with loved ones as well, because it's the only spaces when you're outdoors that you could be around people. So COVID on a number of things in society has catapulted things forward. Unfortunately, in other spaces, not catapulted forward as much as we might like, but for slow ways, it's been a really fascinating journey. Well, I'll just say that, I mean, where we are at the moment is that you can imagine that people from their bedrooms and living rooms designed all these routes. And that the challenge now is that while we know they work on paper, we don't necessarily know they work in the real world. And so we've got currently thousands of volunteers across Great Britain going and walking these routes to check and make sure they're actually good enough to be in the network. So far, volunteers have walked 60,000 kilometres of routes, reviewing them as they've gone. But we need thousands more people. We need people from every single town and city in Great Britain to help us with that mission. In my mind, there's no reason why the Slow Ways project couldn't work in other countries around the world. I mean, fundamentally, while there are different cultural, political, and legal differences between different nations, fundamentally, as human beings, we share very many of the same anxieties and needs. Wherever we are, I think we should have the freedom, the ability to walk or wheel between neighboring places. And so regardless of where the cultural and political barriers may currently be that stop that from happening, that doesn't mean that as a principle and that as a methodology, it shouldn't happen at some point in the future. So I think for people in some countries in the world, so much land is privately owned, the idea of people being able to access and move across it freely feels sort of quite alien. But you only have to go back a few generations to when those things were possible. And there are very many places on the planet where people do have complete freedom as long as they're responsible in the landscape. So I think the idea of an international slow ways where you could walk from London to Hanoi with a couple of tunnels along the way maybe would be pretty cool.

0: What does exploring mean to Daniel?
1: I think exploring is really just about asking questions and searching for answers. And I think that while there are some people who think that exploration is about adventure and risk and fighting with sharks and all this kind of stuff, for me, exploration is actually something that we're all just doing all the time. Even if you just sit at home on your sofa, eating Pringles, watching Lost on repeat for the whole of your life, you know, you're going to have a journey through this universe that will be that exploration, and no one else will have experienced that sofa, those Pringles, and that level of expertise in Lost compared to anyone else. And if you're a four-year-old and you're going to go and explore a beach in Florida and you discover that for the first time, that's just as valid as the first person who allegedly discovered that beach for the first time. For me, the question about exploration is less really about what is an explorer, because we are all explorers. The question is what you then do with that power, and whether you made the most of your ability as an explorer while you're on the planet to enjoy yourself and to help other people enjoy themselves through this journey on the planet at the same time. That's how I see exploration. It's not really about the way that many people would classically think of what an explorer is. I mean, on one level, it's just being aware of it, isn't it? Just acknowledging that we are explorers. Another part of it that I always quite enjoy is about being disruptive then around how you explore. There's a geographer who died a few years ago called Duncan Fuller, who had this fantastic project called the My Walks Project. And Howard just explained slow ways. You'll see the sort of resonance between these sort of two projects, I think. But his point was that fast food on the whole tends to be quite unhealthy. It's fine some of the time, quite clearly. But actually, when you enjoy slower food with better ingredients and you think about what you're eating, then actually that can be healthier and more enjoyable, depending on your approach to food. Similarly, if you leave your home and you put your headphones in and you look down at your feet and you just go to one place to another without being aware of your surroundings, you know, you're not getting the advantage of exploring and enjoying, you know, the history, the heritage, the people, the nature, the weird things that are happening around you that you might notice. And his idea around my walks was to come up with like a series of questions which intentionally get you to think about the world around you. And I think when you're a child, you're very aware and very tuned into the environment around you in very playful ways. But as we get older and we get more into our groove, sometimes we need disruptive things to force us to think differently or consider what's going on around us. And so these questions might be things like, you know, just considering like just photographing all the things that are a particular color, or thinking about what attracts you as you walk, or what disgusts you, or what's the thing that you're thinking

multi-block universe effect of you listening to yourself from a few days ago in that same place but at a different time kind of freaks you out a little bit. And there are all these playful ways in which we can disrupt our everyday lives to bring a bit more sort of pleasure into our lives or get us thinking about it as well. I think that being an explorer is just about asking questions. It's about searching for answers. But for me, it can also be about maintaining a playfulness around what we're doing as well. And if you think about it in terms of the Slow Ways Project, which is about inspiring thousands of people to go and walk routes they've never walked before, to discover new things and to share those things with others, that is about creating those new physical and neurological and cultural pathways that others can follow so that they can enjoy some of those things that other people have enjoyed before them.

0: Daniel Raven Ellison continues after this short break. And if you're ever curious about the music played in any given episode, we have the entire playlist at radio2050.com. And not just the playlist. 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You can also rate the song and comment.
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0: We're back on Radio 2050 with our guest, the guerrilla geographer Daniel Raven Ellison. He uses exploration and adventure to encourage us all to see our world and immediate environment in new ways. How do we make our streets greener and wilder? Daniel discusses his partnership with the organization Friends of the Earth to do just that.
2: With Friends of the Earth, they approached me and we got talking about, well, what can we do to basically change the geography of neighborhoods in terms of making them 10 times greener was the challenge.

And there are a number of different insights around that, different thoughts around that. And on one level, I think part of the solution to the nature crisis is for us just to leave it alone, actually. There's a fantastic campaign in the Netherlands called Do Nothing for Biodiversity, and it's literally like just leave it alone. It was fine before we came along, and sometimes, you know, you just don't need to meddle with it. You know, one of the things I really liked about that as well was just this way that their campaign is sort of also knocking on the door of the fact that many of our communities around the world have inherited this idea that something which looks sterile and clean and neat is somehow more desirable than something that may look far more rough around the edges. But the white picket fence with the plastic lawn only creates, you know, problems in terms of climate, resilience, where we are with nature at the moment. And that garden that looks completely feral and neglected actually is possibly the very best investment you can make in nature. Because, yeah, there might be like a fox taking a pee and some stinging nettles and some butterflies and whatever else, but that's actually the solution we need. And so some of that might be about just leaving it alone, but sometimes having someone there to help nature along or protect nature or help people get to that space can be really useful. And with this project, it was partially about saying, well, how can we share knowledge and skills and wisdom and seeds within the community to help make the streets greener and wilder? But it also is on this idea of having a community gardener, which is a person who would help the community with their own gardens, but also do the gardening themselves as sort of a form of public good. But the key thing is that at the moment, certainly in Great Britain, the public sector and government will look after public land, might do well, might not, and private individuals will look after private space, and charities will look after the spaces that maybe fall in between, those grey spaces we were talking about earlier. But if you're a hedgehog, or if you're a butterfly, you don't care who owns the land. So why would we break up into sections and silos the landscape for wildlife and nature according to our own economic, you know, sort of divisions? So the idea was to have a community gardener that was crowdfunded and paid for by lots of people paying like Netflix prices almost for the local gardener. But for the gardener to be blind to who owned the land was the idea, and be far more focused on where would the most benefit be to nature, or where would the most benefit be to public. So that might mean, for example, they would look after the garden or start gardening for someone who might be the neighbour you really don't like, who's completely refused to chip in. But if they've got the biggest garden that's in the worst state, that's best for whatever the mammal is or whatever the insect is, then clearly that's better for the world as a whole. That project's still in development and still trying to get the economics of that working. But I think the principle is completely right. And I was chatting to a guy the other day who'd been studying foxes in London. And a lovely thing that he pointed out was that we don't, in the English language anyway, have a word really for a collection of gardens. So we have a garden and gardens that separate those things out. But when you think of the area of gardens behind a bunch of houses or flats, because we don't have a word for that collection together of that landscape, there's not the ability really for people to negotiate and talk about what the future of that collection of gardens, whatever that should really be called, should be. So maybe if someone listening to this could come up with a name for what that collection of gardens and allotments could be, it might help people to stop thinking about our gardens and houses as separate, and help to give us some unifying language around how we can collectively use those garden landscapes for wildlife in those spaces, or for children maybe as well, would be another way of looking at it.

0: Daniel's next project started with a simple question. What if our city was a national park? Followed by questions like, what if we all had a better relationship with nature? What if our streets were 10 times greener? What if there was more outdoor learning in schools? What if we walked more? You get the idea? Daniel explains the National Park City Movement. 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
1: When you look around the world, there are national parks that are fantastic. Many of them are problematic, but they are fantastic. If we did not have national parks around the world now, where we are with the ecological and climate crisis and many other human crises would be far more entrenched and far more sad. You know, there's a million species around the world at risk of extinction. Humanity itself is at threat because of where we are with our relationship with nature. And national parks are simply one of humanity's best ideas, I think. Imperfect, but one of the best ideas. But when you look at those national parks around the world, they represent and reflect every single major type of internationally recognized habitat you can imagine, from deserts to rainforests. And all of them are included, apart from one internationally type of recognized habitat and landscape, which is urban areas. And urban areas are the world's fastest type of growing habitat around the world. And for me, it doesn't make sense to exclude from that family of national parks these extraordinary habitats, which happen to be home to not just people, but often an abundance of wildlife as well. So London, the city I lived in for many years, yes, it's home to 9 million people. It's also home to 9 million trees, making it a forest by UN standards. And it's also home to 15,000 species of wildlife, making it arguably the most species-rich region of Great Britain. And as much as I love Glacier National Park and Death Valley National Park, London has more species richness and diversity than either of those national parks. So it would be my belief that unless we think that urban life is somehow worth less than rural life, so the peregrine falcons in London, which are the world's fastest animal, that are beautiful and gorgeous and incredible, I have some just outside my window here actually, unless you think that those peregrine falcons are worth less than those in Yosemite National Park or the Peak District National Park, why would we think they shouldn't also be protected and live within the benefits of the national park? I think that urban red foxes are just as valuable and just as beautiful as desert foxes and fennec foxes. So why do the red foxes of London or other cities not deserve to have the same level of respect? There's something broken in how we think about urban life, where people think that urban life, urban people, urban wildlife is worth less. And that life somehow, when it comes in contact with people, is somehow infected or, you know, shouldn't be valued in some way so much. So I think that it makes sense to include some cities in the family of national parks, both because I think that urban life is worth as much and actually urban areas can be as abundant with life, but also because we know that orangutans need clean air, clean water and good habitats. Well, so do all of us that live in cities. We know that those animals need protection, like why the national parks were first created. Well, so does all the life in cities. But critically, if nature conservationists want to protect nature around the world, then why would you exclude the largest populations of people with the most power? The biggest consumers on the planet, the biggest voters on the planet, the place where most power is held around innovation and solutions, democracy, is in cities. So surely it would make sense to include those people. And finally, in terms of where we are with the climate emergency, actually, we don't want people spread out right across landscapes. It makes sense to have denser, healthier cities where people can enjoy being as a way of handling resources. And actually, a final reason as well, actually, I really enjoy as an explorer exploring rainforests and deserts and going scuba diving and things. But London, with its diverse landscape, with its 300 languages, with its deep history going back thousands of years, that's a really fun place to explore as well. So I don't feel, as an urban person, that my urban culture, my urban existence, or those that live alongside me somehow are worth less than those other places. That's the first part of the argument. The second part of the argument, to say, after working on a campaign for London over like a 7-year period, was the penny dropping, really, that while I'm a geographer and I'm interested in representation around the inclusion of urban areas in that family of national parks, I came to realize that it's not really that cities are missing from the family of national parks around the world. The real issue is that national park thinking is missing from our cities. And what I mean by that is that large-scale, long-term, holistic thinking that's about including everyone and everything in that landscape with a shared purpose around having a better relationship with nature. That's what we need in cities. We need everyone in those urban environments to want to have a better relationship with nature on their doorstep and around the world as well. And so the idea of reframing a city as a national park is fundamentally about purpose and landscape. And so, well, if we reimagine the city as a national park city, this new kind of national park, this is about having a better relationship with nature and enjoying ourselves like we do in national parks, we can harness the potential of everyone in that city to do their part in making that city greener, healthier, wilder, getting people outdoors more of the time. We campaigned in London for 7 years. London became the first national park city in 2019. Adelaide in Australia this year has become the second national park city around the world. And the ambition is for there to be a global family of national park cities. And people often say, well, what's different about this initiative compared to other initiatives? And yes, it's about purpose. Yes, it's about landscape. But I think national parks give us a common understanding and language about what we're trying to achieve in a place, which is really valuable. But it's also about creating something which, because it's about the whole city, it means that it's the buildings, the institutions, the ideas, the politics, the different sectors of interest around why you might be interested in these agendas, all comes into the one effort. And what we quite often see currently in terms of ambition around cities, little initiatives here or there that aren't brought into something more than the sum of their parts. We see different sectors competing against each other and not collaborating because there isn't a unifying idea. And that often these initiatives come and go after a few years as there's political turnover. So having that landscape approach, like we have for national parks, for national park cities, is about saying this is something that we're going to do forever. And it's not owned by one person or one institution. It's a shared common good for everyone.

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1: And I think what's really exciting about it for me as well is that, you know, a lot of us have a lot of these shared anxieties and shared concerns and are very aware of some of the challenges we face at the moment with the environment and social issues as well. And I think there are relatively few positive, unifying ideas which people can feel that they can access and be part of. There are lots of rebellious groups out there asking other institutions and other people to do things the way they'd like to do it. There are fewer unifying ideas that are about things we can do. And one of the things I feel very optimistic about within the National Park City idea, or never mind that, whatever you want to call it as like an effort in terms of making cities greener, healthier and wilder, is that in many of our cities and towns around the world, there are the people who have the solutions to the problems that we face. You can see them. They exist. The energy and the expertise is there across many of our countries and cities already. The issue is that that's not being spread out or scaled up nearly quickly enough. And I think to make that happen, we need a combination of vision and storytelling, but also, you know, really giving people power on the ground as well. And one of the articulations for the London National Park City is, again, inspired by rural national parks, having volunteer National Park City rangers. And these are people who, yes, they might be nature conservationists who love hedgehogs, but they're also filmmakers and poets and artists who can, you know, embrace people's hearts and bring them along. Community organizers, scientists, people working in planning or in social media. And the idea is, within the London National Park City, to work with volunteer National Park City rangers to help those good ideas spread more quickly and more equitably through the city. And at the moment, there's 150 volunteer National Park City rangers. The ambition is for London to have maybe 2,000. London is a city of 9 million people. 2,000 is not nearly enough. But if you begin to think of, like, for example, there's a campaign brewing in Chattanooga in the United States, a much smaller place of just a few 100,000 people. What if they had 2,000 or 3,000 National Park City rangers? And many of us can think of these much smaller cities around the world that might just have, say, 100,000 people in them. But there will be 1,000 people, I think, out of those 100,000 who might be quite upped for being part of something magical. And it's just about how to find the resources and the energy to harness those people to get involved in a movement like this, whether it's a National Park City or whether it's another idea that unifies people. It's a real challenge. I'm in no way, in my idealistic enthusiasm around National Park Cities, and suggesting that everyone is unified in London and everything is fine. Like, London's riddled with problems of flooding and poverty and violence and misogyny and, like, all those other problems that we know that exist. It's not like everything is well, you know, and there's no way everyone's unified or even knows about the National Park City yet. Where I'd go to my answer, maybe in some ways, is that people often talk to me or we'll have conversations about policy. And they'll ask what policies can be brought in by decision makers that will provide the leadership for some of the changes that we want to see. I think it's interesting because when people talk about policy and policymakers, you know, they'll be thinking of the governor of California, or they'll be thinking about the local politicians. They might be thinking about their business or their school, but actually in your home, as a family, you have rules, and those rules are policies. And in your family, whether you're a family of one or a family of five, you can choose for those rules and policies to have different impacts. And when you make those decisions, that's called leadership. And the leadership might just be for yourself. But I think that what I find very inspiring around the power of story is that, you know, you can see story as this passive thing that just happens in history and it gets told. There's another way of looking at a story, which links back to maybe some of the stuff I was saying about exploration and about intentionally doing things to see things differently, is that we can choose to do things that create stories, that create culture that then influence others. So if in your household you have a policy around, for example, maybe collectively as a world population at the moment, being kinder to other animals would be a very helpful thing. If you have that policy and then you tell other people about it, that's exactly what is the sort of storytelling and leadership that can shift culture quite rapidly. You know, I think we can see at different stages of policy making in the US that sometimes what the president's doing compared to governors, compared to what's happening in homes, sometimes it's the people in the homes and the businesses that are actually, the pyramid is actually inverted, because there's a certain point at which the leaders, in inverted commas, are actually just following what the population is saying is the right thing to do. They're so very powerful, I think, for individuals to think about how we can work at an individual level. And just another thing to consider there as well, just as a bit of a toolkit around guerrilla geography that I like playing with, is that, you know, people often think about children and childhoods as a period of time, and they'd quite like their children to have different experiences during that childhood. They'd like to visit certain places, see certain things, have certain friendships. But as a geographer, I think it's interesting to reconceptualize a childhood as, rather than being a period of time, begin to think of it as a place. And you begin to think, well, what do you want to have in your child's childhood? And some of that might be about making sure that they have the freedom and the limits to get out to different spaces. But equally, it may be about negotiating with other parents at school about creating safe spaces where everyone feels they can go and explore and benefit from these places. Or getting more political and be like, well, why isn't there a skate park or trees or wildlife or a soccer pitch within a walking distance of where my child is? It's not always possible to make those negotiations. But I think it's an activity for parents to do in a school to begin to map out what you think should be in your child's childhood and what's possible and what's not. Is a great bit of guerrilla geography exercise that is about finding some really local policy making work you can do with policy between other parents, almost, rather than thinking that the leadership always needs to come from somewhere else. This

Thank you, Daniel, for inspiring us to get out and start walking around in our neighborhoods and strive to make our cities greener, healthier, and wilder. 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If you've been enjoying this show, do please consider sharing it with your family, friends, and colleagues. Much appreciation. I've been your host, Alana Goldsmith. 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

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Traveler Radio, music from around the nation, around the world, and across time. Sitting here in the studio today on beautiful Lacudo Ray. TJ Traveler on the air live until 5. We're going to start off with Trapper Shope and his co-written song with Bob Dylan on Wisconsin.

the hours flew by, and it's all a blur. His night turned into day. Pot of coffee and a breakfast special.

Brandy Sabine, Trigo, off the album Cap A Cup of Dreams. Chad Costner, Highway 63, off of his album Highway 63. Wisconsin State Drinking Song by Kevin McMullen. Good Ol' Wisco, Nick Foytick, and Trapper Shope started that off with On Wisconsin. 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Heard exclusively first here on WOJB 88.9 FM Radio. Up next, Trapper Shope and I-94. TJ Traveler on the air live until 5 today from Lacoudere, Wisconsin.

Jason Durkis and his song Ranch Road. Jason is a resident of Rice Lake area, Wisconsin. Steve Solkala up from the Iron Range, northbound me on 53. Duluth by Tin Can Gin. Red Savine did 10 days out, 2 days in. We started off with Trapper Shope and I-94. 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Yes, it's that easy. We'll be picking one lucky winner every month, so don't miss out. And be sure to stay tuned September 31st as we'll be announcing this month's WOJB t-shirt winner live on the air. 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Featuring Duluth Coffee Company coffees, the Whistlepunk's hours are Wednesday through Saturday, 8 a.m. to 7 p.m., and Sundays, 8 a.m. to noon. 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We're going to keep the music coming your way. Traveler, TJ Traveler, on the air live until 5 from Lucudo Ray, right here in the studio today. Gonna play Old Wind, Jason Durkis.

David Cody, Carolina Lady. Bumped into David Cody a couple of years back now. Well, maybe not quite a couple of years, but it was after the Hurricane Helene event in North Carolina. We came to encounter one another at a music gathering at one point at the Blunt Pretzels, where they were getting the community together to unwind and relax at the end of the days of hard work and labor, bringing the community back from the throes of the hurricane. Take a Drink on Me by Pertineer Sandstone. Feeding Leroy, Take Me Back to Texas. Take Me Back to Tulsa by Bob Wills and Jason Durkas started that off with Old Wind. 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Up next, a little bit of Neil Diamond and Kentucky Woman.

Jerry Belafonte, the Jackass song. Women Like You, My Pistol Whipping Party Penguins. Harry Belafonte also did Coconut Woman, When a Man Loves a Woman by Percy Sledge, and Neil Diamond started that off with Kentucky Woman. Hope that you're enjoying the program this afternoon. So, we've got a little bit of news to bring. This one is kind of fun with a good jive.

public service announcement, first annual vintage car and motorcycle show at Al Capone's Hideout. The first annual vintage car show and motorcycle show at the Hideout, Al Capone's Northwoods Retreat, will be held on Saturday, September 5th from noon to 3 p.m. This event is alcohol-free as prohibition is still enacted. Admission is free to the public. Registration fee for car and motorcycle owners and cash prizes for top judged vehicles. Food vendors on site with 50-50 raffles and door prizes throughout the day. And if you want to see TJ Traveler in person, come on out as I will bring one of my classic vehicles. You can get a picture with me in front of whatever I'm driving or maybe something of your choice. Come on out. The Hideout is at 12101 West County Road C in Coudeau Ray, Wisconsin. For more information, contact Susan Aysen at 715-638-6936. 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That's right, the first annual vintage car and motorcycle show at Al Capone's Hideout at 12101 West County Road CC in Coudeau Ray on September 5th. Hope to see you there.

Mexa, Kelly Rose, Johnny Bond. Before that was Pistol Whippin' Party Penguins Up on the Mountain. I'll Fly Away by Corky Siegel and his orchestra. Emmeline did I've Got the World on a String and Shadows in a Shoebox by Corky Siegel. Corky Siegel is kind of a neat name in music history. He curated and developed what became known on harmonica as the chamber blues. You can still spot him here and there at small events, shows, and venues. I got to see him 3 years ago, I think it was now, right here in Hayward, so that was a treat. We're going to keep music coming your way. Keeping on that vein, how about a little bit of Jay and the Americans? Come a little bit closer.

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It's now 3 o'clock. Traveler Radio, music from around the nation, around the world, and across time. Heard right here on WOJB Radio. Your host, TJ Traveler, on the air live until 5 today from the studios of Lakutu Ray. All right, that was Brave Cowboy, I Love You Too Much. And before that, I and Love and You, the Avett Brothers, Big Walter Smith, and the Groove Merchants, All Your Love, Ring of Fire by Johnny Cash, and Come a Little Bit Closer by Jay and the Americans. We hope that you're enjoying the programming today. We're going to keep music coming your way live until 5. We're going to keep shaking it up. 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Boulder Lodge serves up a full bar and grill and live music each weekend. Your furry friends are welcome to enjoy the outdoor patio with you. The lodge is also known for seasonal events, including the 14th annual Northwoods Music Festival. There's an... Okay, apparently that part's over. I need to scratch that off this list. But this year, more information, Bold Lodge. You can find them online at boldlodge.com or by calling at 715-462-3002. I'm going to do some updates to that because some of those are already beyond us. 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

Brandi Carlile, Pride and Joy. Before that, also Brandi Carlile, Hard Way Home. Monte Carlo by Andy Nelson. And the Beatles did a double hit, Love Me Do and Come Together. 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

Journey, King, Beautiful Angel. Before that was Beautiful by Gordon Lightfoot. Neil Diamond did Beautiful Noise. Till the Ocean Takes Us All by the Cat Empire, as well as Call Me Home. TJ Traveler on the air live until 5 today from studios at Lacuto Ray here at WOJB. 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

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Traveler Radio. 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On the air live until 5 today from the studios of WOJB on Lakuta Ray. TJ Traveler, your host. Up next, Austin Mazie, On My Way.

I believe that was from one of the last albums Neil Diamond recorded back in 2015. His song Melody Road off the album Melody Road. Eddie Vedder did End of the Road. Two Roads was done by Chris Rea. Cat Stevens did Road Singer. And On My Way by Austin Mazie. 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

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You can also look them up on Facebook at Twin Flame Hayward. All right, that last song was Haywood Banks, I Love Summer, All the Reasons to Love Summer. All Summer Long by Chris Rea. Pert Near Sandstone did Summer Skies. Summer Side of Life by Gordon Lightfoot. And Chad Costner started that off from his album Highway 63 with his song Summer. Now we're going to go different direction. And we're going with Trapper Shope. Run, Engine, Run.

The Cat Empire and their song, The Car Song. Run Engine Run, before that was Trapper Shope, and we have reached about the end of the program. 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

0: goodness. Well, howdy, friends and neighbors, music lovers of planet Earth. Welcome, I love you too. Welcome once again to Mountain Stage, live performance radio from the Mountain State of West Virginia. I'm David Mayfield, standing in for Kathy Matea, and we are happy to be back in the Mid-Ohio Valley this week, coming to you from the People's Bank Theater in beautiful Marietta, Ohio. We are happy to be here and glad you could join us out there on the radio. And you'll be glad you tuned in because later on, we're going to hear from the Catskills-based artist Hannah Cohen. Also in our next hour, a North Carolina-based artist specializing in country fried funk and soul will welcome Boulevards to the stage. And later in this hour, we'll hear from a homegrown group from right here in the River City. You can almost hear the riverboats when they play. Oyo is here. You like them. And in just a bit, we'll hear songs from Comic Book Cowboy, the latest project from Lyra Lynn. And we're happy to have her back with us. To start out the hour, we have Amy Milan, a singer and songwriter from Toronto's East End. That's right. You might know her from her work with the beloved Canadian band Stars and the indie collective Broken Social Scene. Her early solo work turned the dial to country-tinged folk, while her new record, I Went to Find You, her first solo album in more than 15 years, finds her looking back on life, love, and the people who shaped her view on those things. With her tender voice over soft rhythms, airy guitars, with lush synths and strings, making her Mountain Stage debut, please welcome Amy Milan.
1: Thank you so much.

Thank you so much. Thank you so much. This is a song from my newest record, I Went to Find You. If you do listen to the news, I'm going to send it out to you. Because every day is a new day with the news. It's called Wire Walks.

Thank you so much. What a beautiful audience. I love this. It's such a historical, beautiful thing to play radio, and this beautiful live band and all these bands playing tonight. It really just is such a, it's like my most favorite thing is to play public radio, and public radio has never been more important. So I grew up in Toronto. I live in Montreal now, but I grew up in Toronto, and I went right back into my past with this record. And it's about Cabbage Town, just being young and not having any idea what will happen. I still don't know, but I know what happened. Phew. Went way better than I thought.

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'Cause it's coming.

0: 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Thank you. It's out on stage.
1: Amy Milan, everybody. Amy was joined by Chris McCarron on the guitars and the bass and the keys and the spaceship noises. Amy's got a brand new album called I Went to Find You that's available now. Give it up one more time for Amy Milan. All right, folks, it's time to welcome our singer, Julie Adams, to do a song for you now. She'll be joined today, as always, by the mighty capable Mountain Stage Band. That's Ron Soule, the leader of the band on acoustic guitar and harmonica, Bob Thompson at the piano, Michael Lipton and Ryan Kennedy on electric guitars, Steve Hill on the bass, and Ahmed Solomon is the man with the seat keeping the beat. Yeah. Julie's going to do a Mose Allison song for you now called I Don't Worry About a Thing. And I don't worry about a thing whenever Julie's at the microphone. Give it up for Julie Adams.

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1: 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Our next guest is Lyra Lynn, a Nashville-based singer-songwriter and producer who started coming to Mountain Stage in 2012. Known for her haunting blend of Americana and noir pop, you may recognize her from HBO's True Detective, where she's not only appeared on screen, but co-wrote much of the show's dark, atmospheric soundtrack with T-Bone Burnett. She has shared stages with artists like John Paul White and Sheryl Crow. She has a brand new album out called Comic Book Cowboy. It perfectly showcases her cinematic sound and striking voice while exploring new sonic landscapes. Please welcome back to the Mountain Stage, Lyra Lynn.

Thank you. It's great to be back on Mountain Stage. This is my fourth time playing the show. Yeah. I guess I'm doing something good enough that they keep calling. Yeah, I've got a new record out. That was Cherry Tree from Comic Book Cowboy. And here's another one from Comic Book Cowboy called Let Her Go.

Thank you guys so much for learning my songs and playing. I put out a record in 2020, which felt like a bit of a message in a bottle kind of record, because 2020. And the record was called, is still called, On My Own, which I titled after 2020. No, wait, I titled before 2020, not knowing what was coming. I made the record entirely on my own by choice before we were forced to not be with other people for a while. And then I had to be with just myself again for a while. The good news is I like myself more and more. Thanks. This song is called A Light Comes Through.

Music industry can be pretty bleak and challenging sometimes. All of the time, actually. But I love music. I love making music. I love listening to music. And I love performing. But it took a couple of years off just to sort of step back and figure out if I wanted to continue going and how it would look. And it was a strange time for me. But I wrote this song during that period. I didn't write many. And I thought, this is a really weird song. No one should ever hear this song. And I played it for my husband, who's also, we're partners in music as well, and he cried. He cries really easily, so it actually didn't mean anything. No, he doesn't actually, but I felt like, you know, this song makes me so uncomfortable. I should probably put it out. Yeah. It's called Laundry.

0: Thank you so much. There's a lot of great music coming. You're gonna love it. Tonight.
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1: 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Oyo! You'll hear a little bit of folk, bluegrass, honky-tonk, and rock. Their self-titled debut album was recorded live in an abandoned West Virginia church. And their follow-up, Another Round, carries the same live energy with a sense of joy and spontaneity that makes you feel like you're right there in the room. Well, you actually are right there in the room with them right now, making their Mountain Stage debut. Welcome, Marietta's own Oyo!
3: Yeah.

On behalf of OIA, I would like to welcome everyone here to the People's Bank Theater and welcome Mountain Stage to our hometown. We might not be from this exact town, but we all live about a mile and a half from the stage. And that's true. And being that this is all about Ohio, we've decided to play a bunch of West Virginia tunes, starting with this one. And in a proper Ohio way, Midwestern half, anyway. This song is about Preston County, and it was initially written by a young man sitting in this audience today, Mr. Fred Salerno, about the love of his life, the lady probably sitting to his right. But Fred is not a songwriter, so we took that song, we rearranged all the words and all the melody, and made it this song. But we kept the idea and the spirit. And this is that song.

0: 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I think we got time to kill now.
1: Really appreciate him coming out on this Sunday evening with the supporting live music. We are thrilled to be here. We're going to play one more song for you, close out our set. This one's about West Virginia as well.

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0: Well, howdy, music lovers of planet Earth. Welcome to the second hour of Mountain Stage. We're here at the People's Bank Theater in Marietta, Ohio. That's right. I'm David Mayfield, sitting in for Kathy Mattea, who mistakenly went to Charleston. If you're just joining us, you'll be very glad you did. Still to come, we'll hear from Hannah Cohen, whose new album, Earth Star Mountain, is out now. Our next guest is a dynamic performer and a true entertainer. The stage name is Boulevards, but the man behind the music is Jameel Rashad. Born and raised down in Raleigh, North Carolina, he channels old-school funk and soul with an almost punk rock energy. He's toured with artists like Rye and Orville Peck, and his latest album, Carolina Funk Barn Burner on Tobacco Road, is out now. It finds him leaning into his southern roots with syncopated bass lines, horns, and his infectious, joyful vocals. Making his Mountain Stage debut, give it up for Boulevards.
1: Boulevards from Raleigh, North Carolina, you dig? Give you some of that southern fried punk fuck for your ear holes.

下课不天天睡觉。没人夜人 y'all feeling good this evening? Put your hands up, put your hands up, y'all. 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And we gonna clap, we gonna...

Take off my helmet, got one more song, yo. Boulevard from Tobacco Road. It's where that punk funk southern fried. Funk for your ear hole, your tailbones, and your neck bones. All right, y'all. Thank y'all so much. Let's get this thing going.

Rugs, everybody. The new album is Carolina Funk, Barn Burner on Tobacco Road. It's available from Normal Town and New West Records. And after that performance, I'd say there can't be a barn left standing on Tobacco Road. All the way from Raleigh, North Carolina, give it up again for Boulevards. All right, friends, now it's time for my favorite part of the show, when we roll the grand piano out into the spotlight and we feature our piano man, Smiling Bob Thompson. That's right. Bob's gonna play, he's gonna play a little Thelonious Monk for us tonight. This is a song called Ruby, My Dear. Please welcome Bob Thompson.

Oh, that was pretty, Bob. You can find his music at colortones.com with Ruby My Dear by Thelonious Monk. That was Bob Thompson, everybody. 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

0: 17, where she built a vibrant creative life, from singing in legendary jazz clubs to posing for some of the city's most acclaimed visual artists. After releasing her first two albums, Child Bride and Pleasure Boy, she settled in the Catskills, where she made her latest record, Earth Star Mountain, a thoughtful collection of songs written among the forest and recorded in an aging barn. She's joined on that album by friends and collaborators like Sufjan Stevens and Clario. We're so glad she's here with us tonight. Please welcome, for the first time to the Mountain stage, Hannah Cohen.
1: Thank you so much.

So this next song is called Mountain, and I have a feeling that's why I was invited here to play tonight.

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This is Halsey Harkins on the keys. We got Sean Mullins, Moon Mullins, on the drums. We got Nuria Graham on the guitar and vocals, also Halsey on vocals. And Sam Evian, my producer, my partner, my studio mate, my partner in crime, my boo, Sam Evian.

Thank you. This song is called Earth Star, and it's named after the Earth Star mushroom, which you can find on the East Coast, and I found in the Catskills in my backyard. That's where I live in upstate New York.

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So I'm going to thank everybody for playing before us and loving music as much as we do, and thanks for having us. We have one more song.

Hannah Cohen, everybody. She has a beautiful new album out called Earth Star Mountain. Make sure you check that out. Give it up one more time for Hannah Cohen. And keep it going for Boulevards. And Amy Milan. Lyra Lynn. And Oyo. How about a round for you here in Marietta? You've been a wonderful audience. We love being here on the banks of the Ohio River. And a big thank you to everybody out there listening on the radio, because without you, well, there'd be no mountain stage, and that would make me sad. I hope you'll be back next week for an encore episode hosted by Connor Knighton with Stephen Kellogg, Jill Sobule, Caleb Cottle and the Sweet Critters, Mindy Smith, and the David Mayfield Parade. Mountain Stage is produced by Larry Gross and Adam Harris. Senior producer is Jeff Shirley. Associate producers are John Ingram and Mallory Richards. We're engineered by Patrick Stevens, Richie Collins, Jay Lipschitz, and Greg McGowan. Production assistance by Michael Lipton, Lance Schrader, Chris Mead, Don London, Kelly Lassiter, Jen Brown, Sam Porter, and Tony Patterson. 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Lodging is provided by the Marriott Town Center Hotel, centrally located for the business and pleasure traveler in downtown Charleston, West Virginia. Mountain Stage was founded by Andy Ridenour, Francis Fisher, and Larry Gross. Why don't you go out and hear some live music wherever you are, just as soon as you can? You've been listening to Mountain Stage, live performance radio from the Mountain State of West Virginia.

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